0: Prime Minister Anthony Albanese has paid tribute to the Australians who were sent to the war. He says Australians honour, respect and thank the veterans for their service. The US has threatened to bomb its ally Oman if the country can...
1: Census night was Tuesday, 11th of August. 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
2: Program sponsor.
0: Oman will be bombed if it continues to hold negotiations with Iran. Omani officials have been holding talks with Iran to negotiate a management plan for the Strait of Hormuz. It comes as the Memorandum of Understanding signed to usher in the end of the Israel-US war, and the US will continue to negotiate an end to Iran's nuclear plans.
3: We're in there for one reason. Iran cannot have a nuclear weapon. You understand that? Iran cannot have a nuclear weapon, and they won't have a nuclear weapon.
0: Now to 20 with a possible shower on Gadigal Country, Sydney, while it's 16 with a possible shower on Ngunnawal and Ngambri Country, Canberra. 19 with a late shower or two in Nam, Melbourne, and partly cloudy in Nipaluna, Hobart with a max of 17 degrees in Borley, Perth, and sunny in Garamella, Darwin with a top of 33. And that's been the latest from NIRS News.
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0: Welcome back to the second half of the show, 99.7 FM, Big T. And we are today, we are joined by Adam here from the Derby Speedway. Good morning, Adam. How are you today?
1: I'm good, and yourself?
0: I'm very well, thank you. You have got the floor to talk about everything that's been happening with Derby Speedway and whatever you like to talk about, because everybody knows, but let's get it out to everyone else that doesn't know. Go for it, Adam. Go for it. You're free.
1: Fantastic. I was going to say, this could be dangerous between you. Yeah. You might need to cut me off.
0: Tell me about it. I do love Speedway. There's no doubt about that. But you guys have been going hammer and toes up there, or hammer and tongs, I should say, up there at the Derby Speedway over the weekend, eh?
1: Yeah. It's been a massive push from the committee. And it's a massive effort to pull something like this together. And no one does it better than the crew up here. Honestly, it's just been a massive call to arms. To get it to what it is now, and we're really geared up to have for those that sort of aren't all the way around it. It's this is the fourth one now, and the idea was while it's focused on street stocks, the idea of it was not to create a new event, but to try and support all the club special.
0: Hell yeah!
1: Very similar to like the America's Cup sort of thing.
0: Oh, wow.
1: So whoever wins it gets to take it back to their venue and bolster numbers. So,
0: you just gave me goosebumps. That's so cool. I don't know why, but that was wicked. That's more drive.
1: Oh, 100%. Literally. Yeah, so, Jake Hoth last year went down and went back-to-back and won Ellenbrook, the Brian Rose Memorial, which I'd say, apart from a street stock, state top
0: drive.
1: he's
0: an absolute
1: he's
0: weapon.
1: Handy. He certainly is, and you're probably also aware. I just tell him he's keeping the seat warm for his son now, because the boys, all the juniors, went across to the NC. Some of them were Derby drivers, and his son Lincoln, 13 years old, and took out the junior title, NT state title. So he's already got one of them under his belt.
0: I've got goosebumps over my whole body listening to this. Like, so I just love it. It's the young

0: young kids as well where you are, but coming from Derby, from a small country town, inspirational.
1: 100%.
0: Those kids out there listening that you want to get involved in the Speedway, like, I don't mean to cut you off on that, but like, there's kids out there that are listening out there. Get your mums and dads, get them involved. Like, it's the biggest.
1: Really is, hey. It's and for Derby, it's the one club when you're 5 years old, you can jump in a quarter midget. When you can no longer lift your legs to climb into a car, that's when you can pull up stumps. You know, you can do it from where to go. And I think that's a real measure of any club. Like, as much as time in the clubs isn't as much as what these kids are, and they're the future. And 100%. You look at the strength of your juniors, and that's what the club's going to look like in the next few years. They're the ones that are going to be out there, you know, organising these events.
0: Correct, yeah.
1: on the phone, talking. I probably come into it a bit late, but no. Well, and that's even a testament.
0: It doesn't matter what age. You know? Sorry to cut you off. It doesn't matter what age you are with the Speedway. It's eclectic, from young to old. There is something for everybody, and it doesn't matter where you're at. You know,
1: it doesn't sort of matter when you get into it. You know, the guys. I only started sort of 6 years ago, and the help and support. You know, and people aren't sort of keeping secrets and that. They got me sorted very, very quickly, and you know, before long I was getting.
0: We were talking about before about being friends and family in the pits, but bitter enemies when you come out on the track. That's the part I love, and when I'm the MC for the Speedway here in Broome, but I love the fact that when people break back, and then when you get on the track, we'll crash into you and hit you, but that's a different thing. But it's just. It just gives me. I love that. It's just a proudness in the people that are affiliated with the Speedway. It's just such a good thing about it. So, what else is happening with this weekend?
1: I'm hanging up on phone calls coming in because it's just all systems go for this meeting.
0: I imagine. And look, I went to the event a couple of years ago, and it was off the chart then, and it wasn't even close to the amount of cars that you've got this year.
1: Up for it as well. We realise this is a bit more than one of our big meets. This is an event.
0: It's going to be a super event. This one.
1: It really is. This is up there with the rodeo or the races for us. You know, for replays and all the rest. 101 cars nominated. People coming from all over WA.
0: Damn.
1: MC drivers.
0: 100 cars. That's plus. Their support crew plus their fair. I'm going to be there on the Saturday night. No, they're definitely going to be there on the Saturday night for sure.
1: Fantastic. Yeah, well, it's been on the card sort of since September last year, and wherever we're travelling, wherever we're, you know, whenever you speak to anyone, be there. We're going to be there. What can we do to help? And then, you know, the biggest one is, and I think it's amazing, is the recognition of the broader Speedway community. Acknowledging what our kids and our senior drivers do when most like, I've got a wedding, but I'm organising to get up there. You know, Jake does it all the time. You know, we want to support him and support your club. And that's what the community's about. It's its own little ecosystem. It's fantastic getting everyone up here to see how we do it up here.
0: Absolutely pleasure having you come on the show, Adam. I've been watching it for the cart last. Look, I'm fairly over Speedway anyway, but I've been watching what you guys have been doing over the past couple of weeks. Plus, to add to it, all the other, like, people we're trailers and the trucks and the people that are heading up here, the inspirational and the quotes that they're putting on Facebook about how much they're looking forward to coming up here and what you guys are putting on the show. You guys are going to community of Australia coming together for these country events and lifting up the smaller towns and the smaller country and just bring. I just love that kind of thing. And it's I know it only happens every now and again, but I have to say that what you guys have done over the past couple of weeks is absolute so much, mate. I love talking about it.
1: I forget
0: I'm on the radio sometimes. I'm just talking to someone on the phone. That's where I'm at.
1: No, definitely get it. And, you know, for us at the club, I reckon on the Sunday morning, well, probably not.
0: There, the bar went off.
1: that's it. They certainly, it'll be a good night up there too. But I think we're not going to sit here wondering and say, I wish we'd done this or I wish we'd done that. We've definitely pulled out. So racing starts at 5.
0: Yep.
1: So the gates are going to be open at 4.
0: Yep.
1: If there's any change to that, keep an eye on the Derby Speedway page and like and follow. There's still, we're very lucky to have the best in the

0: Moses, Jerome Sutton, coming to doing Scott Beattie things on the screen there.
1: Yep.
0: It'll be run like a Swiss watch. But if there is any changes to anything, keep an eye on the Facebook page.
1: Yep.
0: It looks like we're having five heat lot of racing. Yeah.
1: Just want to put this out there. This is something I spoke to you about yesterday. If people want to camp the night at the grounds, what is something they need to be thinking about if they want to be able to do that? Because obviously respect.
0: Yeah, so we just put a post out because we've got the guys in. Obviously, dry season means no rain, means it is dusty, and we've just cleared a massive new amount of area in the pit. So we've got Jenkins and Buckley's both out there doing works this week, and we're going to be doing works right side for the drivers that are a bit early, just beside the ablution block there, just so they've got amenities and stuff.
1: Yep.
0: As soon as you get these pits opened up, we can get the guys in there and get them locked away safely.
1: Mm-hmm.
0: The drivers and that right to camp and been phenomenal, Noel and Sarah.
1: Yep.
0: She's just painted the back wall there with the Big Derby Speedway Club.
1: Killer.
0: And they're doing a discounted rate for not just the drivers.
1: Yep.
0: Anyone coming for Speedway, you tell them you're there to watch a Speedway, you can grab a ticket for the race.
1: Travelling from Broome or from elsewhere, coming to Derby to see it, just so they know they've got accommodation available there and stuff like that. Someone to sleep at night time, keep you safe, and keep going for the racing.
0: Absolutely.
1: All right. Is there anything else that you would like to talk about, Adam?
0: I'm getting my job done, so I might leave it at that, and I'll look forward to seeing you up here on the weekend.
1: Thank you very much, Adam. I appreciate the phone call. There we go. We got Adam Cornish. He was calling up from the Derby Speedway for the Donny Archer Memorial Race happening this week. I'll come back to you. All righty, there we go, ladies and gentlemen. We're talking about the Speedway happening this weekend. You're looking for something to do, and you haven't had the opportunity to go to the Speedway. Check out the Donny Archer Memorial Race. That's starting on Friday. Gates open at 3:00.

Nainorai Jimmy Kyle, Sangari Country. I'd like to acknowledge that I'm on Aboriginal land today, here in Naam, also known as Melbourne, on Wurundjeri Woiwurrung land, and I pay my respects to their elders, past, present and emerging. Extend that respect to non-Indigenous listeners and those around the globe. Sovereignty has never been ceded. Aboriginal and Torres Strait Islander listeners, be advised the names of deceased Aboriginal people are mentioned. Listeners be advised have had some details changed to protect people's privacy. Many topics may be triggering and confront traumatic, real experiences, including mass murder, war, violent assaults, and suicide. Please be advised.

All righty, good 31 in the morning. We just had Adam Cornish here from the Derby Speedway there, talking about the Donny Archer Memorial race that's going on. Just as I finished up and you guys were listening to some music, I just had a quick chat. He forgot to mention something. He just wants to make sure we support the big old family, pretty much. And they fight as well. Trust me, I watch. They fight. There are antics that go on, but it's more fun and banter than anything else. And if you've never had the opportunity to go to the Speedway, if you're not too sure what the Speedway, the Broome Speedway, done it for the past 4 years, absolutely love my job. And it's not even a job, I volunteer. It's just love doing it. But I get a lot of people that come up and tell me that they've never seen the Speedway, never been to the Speedway, or I've just never heard of it. So if it's something that you're intrigued by what I'm trying, well, easily, or on YouTube as well. But if you want to see it firsthand, you can head up to Derby this weekend. They've got that double header for the Donny Archer Memorial Cup. But if you are busy this weekend with other things that you've got going on, they've got the Shinju Matsuri Stamp. So that's in the coming week. So plenty of action over the next couple of weeks with Speedway if you want to get involved in that. But 8:33, running out of time, but I've got lots of information to talk about. But I'm going to talk about Barmer and Galari Media. Like I said, I've done so much research over the last couple. I'd be an A student because I I'm impressed with myself, I can tell you. Even got family members in Perth that ring me and tell me, like, why can't you be like that when you were younger? And I'm like, I don't know. But because I wasn't. Anyway, moving forward. Thanks, Mum. Alrighty, I'm going to acknowledge to the Yaru people. I pay my respects to elders past and present, and past, present, and emerging. While I may say some names that I'm talking about today that are no longer here, but I still want to represent these people in the most proudest that they possibly can be. Because the destination's named after them, because that's what these people were. We represent them in continuing on in life. So I pay my respect to past and present as I talk about what I'm going to talk about today. So Barmer and Galari Media, the people behind the vision. So I talk about the history of Broome Aboriginal Media Association, or Barmer, and the people who helped get it off the ground. Barmer was established in 1991, but the idea didn't happen overnight. For many years, Aboriginal people in telling and broadcasting, they wanted Aboriginal people to have control over how their stories and culture and music was shared to the wider community. Two important names connected to history are Stephen Barmer Albert and Stephen Pigram. He became a well-known actor, musician, performer, and strong advocate for Aboriginal people. Many people will remember Barmer as in his involvement in Brand New Day, which became one of Australia's best-known Aboriginal. I've got goosebumps over my whole body while I'm reading this, by the way. I've read this 4 times, and yet I still get goosebumps when I read it. His involvement in building opportunities for Aboriginal people in Broome, his leadership helped demonstrate that Aboriginal people can create and control their very own media organisation and telling their stories in their own way. Another very important cultural custodian for the Broome community. He is a founding member of Cuckles, one of the most important Indigenous bands to come out of Broome's strong music and cultural movement. Through music, stories. Their work helped create culture, environment in Broome.

where an organisation like Barma could grow. Barma is not just a radio station. It is about giving local Aboriginal people the culture, develop media skills, train young people, and create opportunities for local artists and community members. Barma operational arm became Galaria Media Enterprises. Galaria has been involved in radio, television, music, film, training, culture events and production and media production. What makes this history important that it came from the Broome community? We want to tell our own stories. We want the next generation to have these opportunities. People like Bamba, Albert and Stephen Pigram were part of the important movement that their work helped lay the foundations for Barma and Galaria. Just talking about an organisation, we're talking about people, culture, music, communication and determination and community. We are talking about Aboriginal people taking control of their own stories. Stephen Bamba Albert and Stephen Pigram is important to part of Broome's culture and media history. That is why Barma and Galaria Media remain so important in the Kimberleys, because they have continued to tell them. Alrighty. Today, alright, this is, read this one already. Alright, so I'm going to go, some of the things I went backwards and forwards over. Idea is to create opportunities for Aboriginal people to tell their stories, share their culture, play music and have their voice through media. Where it started. During 1970s and the 1980s, local Aboriginal musicians being played on the radio, there was a feeling that local people needed to share space, have their own voice, and in the 1980s, the Broome Musician and Aboriginal Corporation was established. The organisation helped build foundations. To see, Barma was officially started in 1991. One of the biggest achievements was the creation of Radio Galaria. On the 24th of August 1991, radio program. The program was broadcasted over the ABC studios in Broome. For local Aboriginal people, this was an important opportunity to get their voice stories on the radio. Local issues and people in the Kimberleys. 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Over time, it developed a 24-hour community radio service. The station provides local news, information, music, community announcements, Indigenous language, storytelling, interviews, and opportunities for familiar and important part of Broome and the Broome Kimberley. Alrighty. Plenty more things to read. We're going to go to a song. We'll come back. Like I said, I've got 6 pages. I have got goosebumps over my whole body. Like absolute wicked opportunity working here. 99.7 FM. Big T on the Morning Brekkie Show. 99.7. That's where we are. And that's where we're listening. That's no doubt, eh? No doubt? You reckon?

99.7 FM, Big T on the morning brekkie show. Slow down, Big T. We're at top of 30 degrees today. Tired? Don't even worry about it. You run the gauntlet. You work it out. Don't worry about me. I'm not important. Anyway, we're talking about history today. Talking about the Barmer and the Galari Media Enterprises, where it started in the beginnings of what it's going to be and where it's growing. Talking about this today is because I had a meeting last week with everybody here, and we all on. It's awesome, like the best training thing that you could ever have. But everybody on the same playing field. But that everybody here is driving force towards one common thing: to make good stuff. To make it as best we possibly can, to have the honesty and the integrity and all the right information that everybody in the things that they do. So, like I said, I edited this over 6 days and just changed it and tried to make the wording as best as I possibly can to give as much justice and honesty and truthness that I possibly can do. And I'm talking about the company. Alrighty, for me, one of the important parts of Barmer and Galari's work is the connection to culture and community. It's not simply about broadcasting. It's also about keeping stories, music, language, and culture alive. It gives people, local people, an opportunity to own community, history, and culture. All right. Barmer and Galari are also known to be involved with the Galari Naidoc Festival. The festival is a community celebration of Aboriginal culture, history, heritage, and music. Local artists, performers, and community members to share their culture with others. Other community programs. Galari has also been involved in other community and cultural programs. One example is A Taste of Broome, which celebrates the girl provided opportunities for young Indigenous women to build confidence, leadership skills, and connection. These programs show that Galari is much more about media. It has become a community, culturally creative, and training organization. And why Barmer was created in the first place. It started as a simple idea. Local Indigenous people wanting a voice. They wanted to be able to tell their own stories. They wanted their music and culture to be heard. They wanted opportunities for learning. Barmer and Galari continue to give First Nation peoples a voice, support local musicians and artists, provide training and employment opportunities, promote Indigenous culture and language, support community events, share. This is my closing. When you look back on the history of Barmer and Galari, it is really a story about community taking control of its own voice. It started with local musicians, Aboriginal community members wanting more opportunities. It developed into eventually becoming a 24-hour community station on 99.7 FM. From there, Galari expanded into television, film, training, culture events, and creative projects. Today, Barmer and Galari are an important part of the cultural. Their biggest achievement is that they continue to provide a way for local First Nations people to tell their own stories in their own way, in their own community. And that is the real strength of Barmer and Galari Media. There you go. And last night when I finalised it off and done it, I was so nervous to do it because, I wanted to give it justice. I work for this company. I don't want to do it just because I work here. I want to do it because I am proud to work for such a company that there's anything that's happening in the community. We're going to talk about it. And if you've got anything that you want to talk about on the radio or something that you want to let us know, send us an email through to reception@gme.com.au. That's reception@gme. Don't have a yarn. There's no swearing. We want to talk about community stuff. So hence why Galari Media and Barmer, we'll talk about Galari. Barmer's a head guy over the top of it. But Galari Media as a whole, what they want to give to this community. And it is, their arms are wide open of just absolutely.

beautiful, and you can't get more company-minded than working for Radio Galari. Talking about that, let's chuck a tune on, eh? 99.7 FM, Big T on the Morning Brekkie Show. Nearly 9 o'clock, but we'll have a talk after this song here. Here we go.

0: There we go, 99.7 FM, Big T on the morning brekkie show, 8.57 on this fantastic Tuesday morning. Hopefully everybody out there is enjoying it. They're out and about enjoying it. It's a beautiful day outside. Just stepped outside then. Just warm. Nice day. I was so nervous wanting to read that stuff out about Barmer and Gulari Media. Like I said, I just wanted to do the right justice to it. But my nerves and my anxiety leading up to it was probably pretty much like the same day, the day I started doing this radio show. That's the anxiety I built up from my way. Everyone I talk to about it, when I talk about some of the shows that I do on here, everyone's like, you've got such a passion, Tony. You love your job so much. That's why you feel like that. Don't ever feel that's a negative, matey. Do you know that's a reason why you feel the glory? And Obama, it's a absolutely amazing history. And the biggest reason is to get that right, get their information, get their words out on the radio, and get their music and their aspirations and what they want in life. And it's such a great thing. And like I said, drive this radio station into the future. Absolutely amazing opportunity that we're going to do with that. Very shortly, we're going to go across to the news. They're going to talk about the important things that are happening around Australia and WA and what's happening around the traps with the weather and stuff like that. Today, we're looking for a top of 30. It's going to be a beautiful day. Comes in, love listening to her, and that'll be after 9 o'clock. But not too far away, we'll get into the news. And yeah, cruisy day. Might as well talk about the tides. You want to talk about tides? You know I love talking about tides. Yeah, guess what? Tide's still on its running gauntlet. If you don't know about tides, download it. If you're not too sure how it works up here in the Kimberleys, really pay attention if you are. It is such an important thing. Cars, vehicles, whatever, do get lost down the beach very easily here. So be mindful of the tides. And yeah, look out for the crosswalks. Have some fun. I'll wind out some more time. I'll be seeing you tomorrow. Catch you around. 99.7 FM. Big...
1: Hey there, Harrison Peterson here from NIRS News, coming to you from the lands of the Yuggera, Indigenous Inclusive Flexible Work Culture. The new approach from the University of Technology Sydney allows for First Nations people to attend to sorry business, care for elders, or take part in cultural events. Professor Noreen Young from the Centre for Indigenous People and Work.
2: There's condensed working weeks, there's purchased annual leave, there's extended periods of time on leave to be able to care. There's a whole lot of forms of flexibility that can be put in place when it's needed.
1: Indigenous people in the territory. That's according to Independent Senator Lydia Thorpe. She's urged the Northern Territory government to fund Aboriginal community controlled organisations instead.
3: We know that we are the most incarcerated people on the planet. And then that to the Northern Territory government for the ongoing genocide that you're committing. Stop building prisons and put the money in communities to self-determine their own solutions.
1: The NT government has announced plans for a 1,200-bed Darwin. There's hope a series of meetings between US officials, Hamas and Israeli leaders will lead to better outcomes on the Gaza Strip. A US special envoy, which includes the US president's son-in-law, Benjamin Netanyahu.
4: We hope that Kushner's visit to the region will bring an end to the war on the Gaza Strip, because we have been suffering for 3 years from strikes, displacement, forced evictions and the closure of life.
1: That's Gaza City resident Ibrahim Abu Masa via an SBS translation. Mr. Netanyahu says the meeting was constructive with the US and Israel agrees to plans covering Hamas's disarmament. Meanwhile, his plan. Disappointed, Sydney Swans coach Dean Cox has spoken to the media briefly this morning. The club yesterday confirmed several players were involved in an alleged incident in Melbourne in the early hours of yesterday morning. Sexual assault in East Melbourne. Cox answered some questions outside the club's headquarters.
5: Yeah, obviously extremely disappointed.

0: Be the first across the country today. A shower or two in Muggeridge and Brisbane with a top of 22 degrees. 20 with a possible shower on Gadigal Country, Sydney. While it's 16 with a possible shower on Ngunnawal and Ngambri Country, Canberra. 19 with a late shower. A top of 19 with showers increasing in Tandanya, Adelaide. Partly cloudy and 19 degrees in Borlu, Perth. And sunny in Garamilla, Darwin with a top of 33 degrees. And that's been the latest from NIRS News. 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
2: Across Western Australia, this is Lanice O'Donoghue with the Ngarra News. Aboriginal and Torres Strait Islander listeners are warned that the following program may contain stories and voices of people who have passed away. Elderly patients are being left on orders so they can be moved to an aged care facility. Senior executive from the WA Country Health Service gave evidence at a parliamentary inquiry into the state's guardianship system this week. Wedge's executive director of mental health and Aboriginal were essential to allow people to be moved out of hospital and into aged care facilities.
3: We're hearing anecdotally can take up to 6 weeks. And if you've got a medically cleared person for discharge or, you know, an aged care person, anecdotally we are hearing that even an urgent SAT hearing could take up to 2 to 3 weeks.
2: Ms. Chatfield said the 6 week wait for an urgent order from the tribunal was only one anecdote. It was still common for aged care patients. Australia GST deal is again under pressure after an Interim Productivity Commission report describes the current arrangements as costly and inequitable. The WA opposition is calling on Premier Roger Cook to secure a firm guarantee for Prime Minister Anthony. Premier Cook has strongly rejected any proposed changes, arguing Western Australia should not be punished for its economic success.
4: These East Coast clowns simply do not understand Western Australia.
2: The Prime Minister's Western Australia police officers have been given awards for bravery in their service to the public, including two officers who ran into a burning car fire to rescue a man during a rollover crash at Mount Ankatel. Constable Lachlan Tassel saved a man who was ejected from a vehicle during a rollover crash. Senior Constable Wright said their reactions were almost automatic.
5: Just things going on everywhere. Like, you don't know if there's someone, you know, if there's someone else in the car. Is there kids anywhere? Is there other people in the bush?
2: Despite the risk they face, the two officers pulled the man to safety, completing CPR until paramedics and fire officers attended, and the man was transferred to Karratha Health Campus. But he lay for extraordinary conduct at a ceremony in Borlu, Perth on Thursday. Geraldton detectives are investigating after a bullet struck a camper trailer at a campground near Mullawar on Friday evening. Police say two people were inside the trailer when the shot was. Camper Lacey Ditchfield, who is 19 weeks pregnant, says it was pure luck nobody was hurt.
6: It could have been a different story. Myself, I'm 19 weeks pregnant, and where they shot at was where our kid would be. So for me, it's more so the same.
2: Police believe it was an isolated incident, but are urging visitors to remain vigilant. Celebrated Bijara and Maori actor Deborah Mailman has made history as the first Indigenous person inducted into the TV Week Logies Hall of Fame. Television career spanning more than 3 decades. Fellow actor Hunter Page Lockhart congratulated Mailman and remarked on the long overdue nature of this award.
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8: 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Brings you the word of the day from the Yaru language, traditional owners of the Broome area.
9: Now give me the word of the day. The word of the day is Nagola. Nagola.

0: You say it, Nagula. Nagula means the tide or the sea. Nagula. We can use Nagulangan. Nagulangan means to the sea. I will say it again. Nagulangan. Nagulangan means to the sea. Nagula. Thank you for listening. Kalia Mabu.
1: That was Word of the Day from the Yaru language, the traditional owners of the Broome area.
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1: Too deadly.

0: catch up control. 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To find him more, you look him up at wa.gov.au/curse of control. 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
1: 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So, bye-bye.

0: is the name given to a group of eye diseases in which the optic nerve at the back of the eye is slowly destroyed. This silent eye condition is an eye disease affecting approximately 4% of the population, is a major cause of sight loss in adults over the age of 40. Although anyone can get glaucoma, some people have a higher risk. Those with a family history of glaucoma, diabetes, migraines, short-sightedness, long-sightedness, people in these groups should have their first eye check no later than the age of 35. For most people, it is recommended to have an eye check for glaucoma by the age of 40. At Brahms or your local hospital, this message is sponsored by the Kimberley Population Health.
1: Sorry.

0: Hey, I heard that syphilis sickness is spreading in the Kimberley.
1: That's true, bro. 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
0: Really? What I gotta do for this test then?
1: Just go and have a blood test. They can give you medicine to fix you up if you got it.
0: Okay then, too easy.
1: To stop the syphilis sickness spreading, get tested every 6 months.
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0: Hey there, Harrison Peterson here from NIRS News, coming to you from the lands of the Yuggera, and Australians opt out of all advertising online. Federal Jim Chalmers has defended the opt-out approach.
1: Well, these changes that we're proposing are very substantial changes, and they will make it much easier for the regulator to enforce the rules around induce. And so in addition to the big steps the government was already taking, these are through the parliament in the coming days.
0: That's Mr. Chalmers there on the ABC. The opt-out option comes following criticisms that an opt-in approach would do a better job at stopping vulnerable gamblers from being targeted by being ignored. That's according to Independent Senator Lydia Thorpe. Senator Thorpe has criticised the NT government for wanting to halve the number of new homes in Indigenous communities while also supporting the construction of a new prison in Darwin.
2: Rather than saying that they want to cut the allocation that was agreed to with the federal government, they want to cut it in half to like 1,100 homes. But what do they do today? They announce two new prisons for the Northern Territory housing policy.
0: The NT government has announced plans for a 1,200-bed men's prison and a 200-bed women's prison. The facility will be built outside of Darwin. The next 50 years won the Innovation Award at the National NAIDOC Awards over the weekend. The Academy helps Indigenous women begin their careers in science, technology, engineering and mathematics. Dr. Kay Price is the Elder in Residence at the STEM Academy. Dr. Price says the
3: permanent cohort of First Nations women, you know, leading, you know, major STEM agencies, firms, I can see that in 50 years' time.
0: They lead to a better outcome for the people living on the Gaza Strip. A U.S. special envoy, which includes the U.S. president's son-in-law, Jared Kushner, has met with Hamas representatives in Egypt, along with Israeli Prime Minister Benjamin Netanyahu.
4: War on the Gaza Strip, because we have been suffering for 3 years from strikes, displacement, forced evictions and the closure of border crossings. Today in Gaza, we are exhausted. We want a dignified life.
0: Translation. Mr. Netanyahu says the meeting was constructive with the US and Israel agrees to plans covering Hamas's disarmament. Meanwhile, militant group Hamas has called for the US-backed Board of Peace to persuade Israel into accepting

0: we expect any sanctions at all?
1: We're working our way through everything with the AFL and the relevant parties, and because we, as the day unfolds.
2: Rugby League's biggest rivalry will head to New Zealand next year. Game 2 of the State of Origin will be played in Auckland. It'll be the first Origin game played outside of the country. And that's the latest.
3: Across Western Australia, this is Lanice O'Donoghue with the Ngara News, Aboriginal answers of people who have passed away. Elderly patients are being left lying in hospital beds in regional WA for up to 6 weeks, waiting for guardianship orders so they can be moved to an aged care facility. Senior into the state's guardianship system this week. WECHA's Executive Director of Mental Health and Aboriginal Health, Paula Chatfield, said guardianship orders from the State Administrative Tribunal were essential to allow people to be moved out of hospital and into aged care.
4: And if you've got a medically cleared person for discharge, or, you know, an aged care person, that's a really long time in a very expensive hospital bed. And if you have, think that anecdotally we are hearing that even an urgent
3: order from the tribunal was only one antidote. It was still common for aged care patients to be left waiting in hospital 2 or 3 weeks for orders to be handed down. Western Australia GST deal is again under pressure after Equitable. The WA opposition is calling on Premier Roger Cook to secure a firm guarantee for Prime Minister Anthony Albanese, and the state's 75 cents GST floor will remain. Premier Cook has strongly rejected this.
5: These East Coast clowns simply do not understand Western Australia.
3: The Prime Minister says WA will continue to receive a fair share, but has not committed beyond the existing arrangements. Western Australia police officers ran into a burning car fire to rescue a man during a rollover crash at Mount Ankatel. The incident in May 2024 saw Senior Constable Mitch Wright and Investigating Constable Lachlan Tassel save a man who was ejected from a vehicle.
6: Just things going on everywhere. Like, you don't know if there's someone, you know, if there's someone else in the car, whether the guy that they were dragging, that we helped drag out, was by himself. Is there kids anywhere? Is there other people in the bush?
3: The paramedics and fire officers attended, and the man was transferred to Karratha Health Campus, but he later succumbed to his injuries. The pair were among officers to receive Police Bravery Awards for extraordinary conduct at a ceremony in Bolu Perth on Thursday, campground near Mullawar, on Friday evening. Police say two people were inside the trailer when the shot was fired, but neither was injured. A vehicle was reportedly heard leaving the area shortly afterwards. Camper Lacey Ditchfield, who is 19 weeks pregnant, says it was
7: 19 weeks pregnant, and where they shot at was where our kid would be. So for me, it's more so the safety of people travelling with kids, and that my family would have been at risk.
3: Police believe it was an isolated incident, but are urging visitors to retreat as the first Indigenous person inducted into the TV Week Logies Hall of Fame. Mailman received a standing ovation as she accepted the honour, recognising a television career spanning more than three decades. Fellow actor Hunter Page Lockhart.
8: It's a much-deserved award that should have come sooner, but, you know, it's here now and I'm so happy for her.
3: Mailman said the honour was recognition not only for her, but for the First Nations trailblazers who created opportunities for her generation. And to stay up to date with ngara.com.au.

0: For me, really, I am thoroughly enjoy the actual painting side of things. So I've actually sat down millions of YouTube videos and have tried to figure out, obviously, a paint scheme. From there, you can then obviously figure out if you want to do different basing. You can do pretty much anything really with a model now. You can make an arm move a different direction now if you want to have the sword holding a different way. If you want to make a model not hold a shield, you can do that if you want to. So I really enjoyed that whole painting side of the hobby, and it's been something which I've been pretty passionate about for a while. And it's a creative outlet for me, which is something which I do thoroughly enjoy.
1: Yeah. Can you tell us about, like, I guess, what you can expect to see, I guess, online? We live in a new age where we have so much access to so many things. There's even, like, some live streaming of the games and of whatever else. So what are some of the things that you've noticed online? Have you seen things, I guess, change over the years? What have you noticed?
0: So you do see quite a fair increase of YouTubers, or LoreTubers, as they're known as, talking about the Horus Rising series, or even talking about the Horus Heresy, to the newest stuff, which is all about, obviously, Armageddon, which is a death world, which is being taken over by orcs. But this isn't the first time the orcs have actually tried to get Armageddon. This is probably the fourth or the fifth time they've tried to do it. So they'll talk about mainly that, as well as you do get lots of podcasts. So you'll find people just wanting to talk about units, wanting to talk about different lists. There's great opportunities now for people to actually go out onto Spotify, onto YouTube. There's even SoundCloud, I do know, as well. There's people that do talk on there about all of these different new things for Warhammer.
1: Yeah. Can you just tell us a bit about, I guess, the history of just how Warhammer and Broom has changed over the years? Because you've seen quite a bit of the changes over just the last, I guess, few years, right? Especially with just like Warhammer Saturdays, right?
0: Yeah. So before, it used to not be as accessible for people to sort of get into Warhammer in Broome probably 5 years ago. And there's been a huge push from both myself and a couple of other people to make it so that way people can sort of come in. We're getting new players, new faces each individual time we actually do have Warhammer Saturday. And that's what we're really pushing for. We're pushing for people to come down, have a look, see what it's all about. And then obviously there's groups who do meet up every once or so, and depending on where you're at in terms of the hobby. And it's just really friendly for people to actually come down and have a look. We're always there to have a chat. We're always there to catch up, talk different things about the hobby, and
1: So is there any, I guess, last words that you'd like to say before we wrap things up today?
0: Probably be one thing. We're always happy for more people to come down, have a chat, and sort of see what Warhammer is. And even then, if you're keen, you want to be able to sort of see how it goes, there's beginner games, so you can actually roll dice there at the table. You can move models around and all of that. We're always happy to see new faces.
1: Yeah. So you guys have a Facebook page if they want to know what's happening next, right?
0: Yes, we do.
1: Yeah. So they can just check that out, yeah. Michael, it's been great having you on the show this evening. And check out the folks at...
0: We're Broom Warhammer Hobby Group, or Broom WH Hobby Group. Yeah, come down, have a look. We just announced that we're going to be doing a work in progress Wednesday. So if you, for instance, do paint models, you can upload it there, and we can obviously then talk and discuss about your different model which you're currently working on.
1: Yeah, so there's going to be one of those events happening

0: usually at the same fourth Saturday of every month.
1: Yeah, roughly usually the fourth. Yeah.
0: Check out their Facebook page just to see what's happening next. Well, Michael, it's been great talking to you today.
1: Thank you, Brenton.
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0: Hello, I'm Adam Evans with the NIRS News. Traditional owners will focus on preserving country after being recognised as native title holders in central Queensland today. The federal courts recognised the Woodjar people as native title holders of almost 1,200 square kilometres of traditional lands and waters. Woodjar Aboriginal Corporation Director Harriet Vivi says preservation is the first priority.
1: We are very focused on caring for the environment, so that's our biggest push. We're environmental people. We're not about mining and other stuff. So we just want to preserve the land, not just for our people and future generations, but for all Australians.
0: Pressure is growing on the Cook government to fix Western Australia's broken prison system. The state's top judges have ruled sentences should not be reduced because of overcrowding, putting the focus entirely back on the government to fix the issue. The WA opposition says the government can no longer pass the buck. The WA government says they're investing over $300 million into justice and corrective services to add extra beds and fix overcrowding. Advocates argue that simply adding more beds won't solve the deeper problems. A national award will be used to help argue the importance of a STEM academy working with Indigenous women. Over the weekend, the Young Indigenous Women's STEM Academy program won the Innovation Award at the National NAIDOC Awards. The academy helps Indigenous women start their careers in science, technology, engineering, and mathematics. The academy is also at the end of its 10-year funding agreement with the federal government. Dr. Kay Price is the elder in residence at the academy. She hopes that the win will lead to more funding.
2: I'm receiving this award, kind of shines a spotlight, you know, on what can happen with a program like this. And of course, we're hoping that it receives some attention and ongoing funding.
0: The ongoing H5N1 outbreak could devastate wild sea lion populations. That's the concern of environmentalists.
3: The Australian sea lion population, there's only 4,000 adult mature individuals out in the wild. So that could wipe out the whole population.
0: That's Tiger Cross there from the Coffs Coast Wildlife Sanctuary on Triple J. There are over 230 cases of the deadly bird flu strain confirmed across the country so far. And the presence of a large pygmy blue whale in the Gulf of Carpentaria has shocked traditional owners. The 20-metre animal has died after becoming stranded off the coast of Groote Eylandt. The rare discovery has Unadilla-Yakwa rangers assessing their options. They can't get a boat big enough into the area to move the carcass away from the popular hunting spot. Nature is now taking its course with large tiger sharks feeding on it. We'll have more coming up next.
4: 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Because it's good to know.
5: Program sponsor.
0: To sport and in cricket, Queensland batsman Matt Renshaw is set to play in his first test in more than 3 years after being recalled to the Australian team for the second test against Bangladesh. He'll replace Jake Weatherald, who's been dropped after the team's loss to the tourists in the first test in Darwin. Manus Labuschagne has retained his place in the 13-man squad for the test in Mackay. Meanwhile, in the AFL, Josh Fraser has been appointed as Carlton's head coach for 3 years. Fraser stepped in as caretaker coach in May following the departure of Michael Voss. He's guided the Blues to 10 wins, a draw and 2 losses in 13 games. Now for a look at the capital city weather for tomorrow. A shower or two in Magidjan, Brisbane with a top of 22. 20 in a possible shower on Gadigal Country, Sydney, while it's 18 and partly cloudy on Ngunnawal-Gambri Country, Canberra. 17 in rain in Nam, Melbourne, and partly cloudy in Nipaluna, Hobart with a max of 18. A top of 18 in rain in Tundunya, Adelaide. Showers and 20 degrees in Borlu, Perth, and sunny in Garamilla, Darwin with a top of 34. If you have any stories that you'd like to share with us, you can send us an email to news@nirs.org.au.
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8: Yay!
10: Yep, there they go on cue. This week, we are dedicating this Reading Matter special to the wonderful world of independent children's authors. Throughout the next hour, we'll meet four inspiring authors who are encouraging young people to discover a love of reading through stories that celebrate imagination, culture, well-being, and community. And joining me today is my brand new co-host, Mikkel. Hi, Mikkel. Are you excited about today's show?
11: Thanks, Christian. I am real excited. I love books, so I'm really looking forward to talk to some orphans today.
10: That's awesome. I think we're going to have a lot of fun. Now, Mikkel, just like your big sister Melody, you were recently a guest on the instrumental section of Primary Perspectives' 8th season of the Royal South Street Hour. And our executive producer spotted your talent for radio and has invited you to have a go at hosting radio today.
11: I had a lot of fun being a guest on the Royal South Street Hour and I am super excited about hosting today's Book Week special. I love reading stories because every book can take you on a new adventure.

0: scholar and author Sharon Cameron, whose picture books help children understand anxiety and emotional well-being, which is really, really important.
1: Yeah, absolutely. And to finish today's program, we'll speak with speech pathologist and children's author Nia Michelis, whose books help children develop speech, language, and literacy skills in fun and engaging ways.
0: Wow, sounds amazing. What a fantastic hour ahead.
1: Yes, indeed. Joining us in the studio now is someone who believes every child deserves the opportunity to discover the joy of books. Hazel Lekas is a Melbourne children's author with 20 years experience in speech pathology, and she is founder of the Little Children's Book Festival, a wonderful community event bringing together independent authors, illustrators, and families who share a love of reading. Hazel established the festival earlier this year on a voluntary basis to give independent creators the opportunity to connect directly with young readers and celebrate Australian children's literature. Hi, Hazel. Welcome to Primary Perspectives. It's great to have you with us for our Reading Matters Book Week special. How are you?
2: Good, thank you. Thank you for having me.
1: Well, thank you for joining us. I think this is going to be an amazing chat. Plus, joining us on the line is educator, community leader, and children's author Olivia Chung, whose books celebrate language, culture, and belonging. Hi, Olivia. How are you?
2: Hi, Olivia.
3: Hello, everyone. And thanks for having me too.
1: Thank you for joining us. So let's jump straight in and find out about the Little Children's Book Festival. Hazel, how did the idea begin and what were you hoping families would experience when they came along?
2: I hosted a solo book event in September of 2025, and I saw how much children were enjoying not just the book reading but the activities around the book. And I thought, how about I get a group of authors together and we have fun with books, not just read them, but have fun with them.
1: Mm.
2: And so we got together. And one thing that I wanted about the book festivals was that children meet the authors, that we get children, getting them creating and connecting with the community. I wanted authors to really get out there and connect with their readers.
1: Yeah, that sounds so awesome and exciting. What an awesome event.
0: Hazel, I was wondering what inspired you to start writing children books in the first place?
2: During COVID lockdowns, I spent a bit of time at home and I just saw the opportunity to start writing children's books. It was something that I'd always wanted to do and I had the time to do it. So off I went.
1: That's awesome. And you grew up in a bilingual English and Greek household. And you are the author of the multilingual picture book titled The Little Hardware Shop. We have a copy here in the studio, by the way. Tell us about the book and why was it important for you to include different languages in your storytelling?
2: Yeah. So this book is about me witnessing my family's connection to community as hardware retailers. They've been in business for 40 years at the time that I wrote the book.
1: Wow.
2: And we got to know a lot of families during that time, having grown up within the business. And I wanted to pay homage to them and celebrate them. And I also wanted the book to be about their connection to community and what the community had given back to us as a family.
1: Yeah.
2: So I included languages in it to represent community members, so all the wonderful families that came through the doors of the shop over the years.
1: Wow, that sounds awesome. And I think it's such an amazing way to like be inspired and start.
0: Hazel, you have many years of experience in speech pathology. Can you explain what a speech pathologist does? And how was working in this field influence the stories you write for the children?
2: So speech pathologists assess and treat individuals of all ages for their communication and swallowing skills. And when we talk about communication, we're talking about speaking, listening, reading, writing, and all forms of communication like sign language as well. So working possibly with the deaf population. Now, with my experience working with students in schools for 20

0: tears. I just felt it was a good way to connect with children through books as well. So I've been able to connect with children through my work through intervention and assessment, but I also wanted to reach out to children in a different way through books.
1: I think that's so amazing and such a great way to get everyone involved and feel included. And independent authors often have to do so much themselves, often including publishing and promoting their books. Hazel, what have you learned since becoming both an author and an event organizer?
0: Everything takes a lot of time. But when you have a passion for something, it doesn't matter. So I have spent time doing this voluntarily and will hide myself away once my family goes to sleep. I think it's just the opportunity to be able to connect with other authors, but mostly to meet families, young families. That's sort of what's driven me. So I just think, yeah, it's just the hard work behind it. You just got to keep with it. But it's all very rewarding at the end of the day. Yeah. I can't tell you how much it's lifted up my spirits, to be honest.
1: Yeah, that's amazing. And I guess nothing can beat passion, right?
0: This is very true. And I think it's got to do with anything that I've ever done. And I hope that it's the same for everybody out there. Always do something that you're passionate about and you'll be happy.
1: Yeah, absolutely. Okay, let's have a chat with you now, Olivia. You are one of the authors who has been involved with Hazel's Little Children's Book Festival, and you are also an educator and founder of Cantopia. And you have spent many years as a teacher and have written children's books in both English and Cantonese that celebrate culture, heritage, and belonging. You founded Cantopia to help children connect with Cantonese language and culture through stories, play, and creative experiences. What have you learned through this journey about helping children stay connected to their family language and heritage while growing up in Australia?
2: Thank you for the question. I think one of the biggest things I've learned is that children need to experience a language, you know, not just learn it. With Cantopia, you know, the community language school I have established, I never wanted Cantonese to feel like an other subject children have to study on the weekend. Instead, we use stories, games, Lego, role play, creative activities, so children experience Cantonese as the language they can use to play, to communicate, and to create. And I think this applies to many families in Australia, because so many children are growing up between different languages and cultures. Mm-hmm. You know, sometimes we focus on whether children can read or write the family language. Yeah, that's what our parents told us to focus on. Yeah. But I think an even deeper question is, do we all, you know, do the kids feel that this language really belongs to them? And if Cantonese reminds a child of their grandparents, family stories, food, celebrations, and happy memories, then it becomes part of their identity rather than just something they have to study. And to me, you know, preserving a heritage language isn't only about vocabulary. It's about helping children understand where they come from while feeling confident about where they are now. So that's the perfect, you know, position I want all children to be in. And that's why I have Cantopia.
1: Yeah, absolutely. That's amazing.
3: Your picture book, Come Chai, and the Old Bakery brings together family traditions and Cantonese culture. Can you tell us about the story? And what do you hope children and families from different backgrounds will learn from reading your book?
2: Yes, of course. You know what? I've always wanted to be interviewed by a kid, you know, by a child. Here I am. Okay, absolutely. Kam Chai and the Old Bakery, which is the name of my book, started with a question I had as both a teacher and a parent. In a world that is changing so quickly, what do we want our children to carry forward? And the story follows Kam Chai, a 10-year-old boy whose family runs a traditional Hong Kong bakery. His father introduces Apollo, an AI-powered mooncake-making robot, to make the bakery more efficient. Apollo can make things a lot faster, but Kam Chai slowly realizes that something important is being lost. The conversations, the memories, and relationships that made the bakery special. But Apollo is not the villain. I'm not trying to tell children that technology of AI is bad. The bigger question is, how can we embrace the future while still protecting the human stories and traditions that shape who we are? So I think every one of us would love to ask that question, especially after reading my book.
1: Yeah, it sounds really interesting. I think it would be quite an interesting read. And you're now developing Lit Up Story Hub to encourage young people to write their own stories. Can you tell us about the bigger vision for Lit Up Story Hub that was inspired in part by the street library idea Hazel introduced to you?
2: Yeah. And actually, Hazel's Street Library actually planted a much bigger thought in my mind. I've spent many years encouraging children to enjoy reading stories. But recently, I've been asking, how about after they close the book? Like, what happens after they close the book? I'd love to help young people move from being story listeners to story readers to story creators and eventually story sharers. You know, that's the idea behind the Story Hub.
1: Yeah.
2: So I imagine different ways for this to happen. First of all, we have the Story Club Kids. It could be a place where children read, play, create. Story Circle could bring together children, teenagers, parents, adults to discuss ideas, write and share stories. And finally, the Story Lab. And it could help someone develop an idea further. Like, for example, a story could become a poem, a podcast, artwork, performance, article, community project. So inspired by street libraries, I think my longer-term dream is stories change streets, you know, creating spaces where people don't just take stories, but also leave and share their own. But it's really a big project. It's a vision of mine, but I'm not sure, you know, how long it's going to take to realize that vision. But I just believe that every single young person has something worth sharing. And they deserve a real audience to hear it. That's why I have such a concept in mind.
1: Yeah, absolutely. And the Lit Up Story Hub sounds like such an amazing thing and an amazing idea. And you've also been part of the Little Children's Book Festival. From an author's point of view, why are events like these so valuable, especially for independent and self-published authors, and for children and families discovering stories they might not otherwise encounter?
2: Yeah, I think there's something really special about a child meeting the person behind a book, you know? Suddenly the relationship between the author, the story, and the reader becomes real, you know? And I really want to acknowledge what Hazel has been doing. What I admire is that she doesn't just organize an event, she creates connections. She brings together independent authors, educators, people who care deeply about children's literacy, then creates opportunities for collaboration and new ideas. And events like this really help make those voices visible. So a huge thanks to Hazel. And a recent conversation with Hazel about street libraries has already influenced the direction of my Story Hub.
1: Yeah.
2: So to me, one story can inspire another story. And you know, one connection can also create an entire new project. So I'm forever grateful to Hazel.
1: That's awesome.
3: Oh, that's so interesting. What would you say to any young person who dreams of writing their very first book, perhaps even in two languages?
2: Yeah. So my message is, don't wait until you think you are a writer. Just start telling your story. Start small. It could be something funny that happened at school, something your grandparent told you, a place you love, something that makes you curious, or even something you wish existed. And you don't really need a perfect idea before you begin. If you speak two languages, even better. There's something very special about that, because different languages carry different memories, humor, and ways of seeing the world. So you're literally actually opening different doors to the same world. So, and adults also need to remember, like adults, meaning like me and grown-ups, need to remember that young people's ideas are worth hearing. Sometimes the most powerful thing we can do is take a young person's idea really seriously.
1: Yeah.
2: And what do you think matters? What story do you want the rest of us to hear? You know, these kind of questions is important. And we need to ask more of these in our everyday life as a grown-up.
1: Yeah, I absolutely agree. And I think that's also really important. And Hazel, listening to Olivia talk about encouraging children to tell their own stories, I imagine that really connects with what you're hoping to achieve through your festival as well. What's your biggest hope for the future of the Little Children's Book Festival? Where would you love to see it in 5 years' time?
0: I don't know that yet. We've had one book festival, and there is one coming up in August and another in October. I'm just so excited that we're having book festivals and that I've been able to connect with other authors and that I've met families that I would never have met. So I'm not sure where this will lead. Where do I want it to be? I just want it to be in the minds of young families that they remember and come back to me in 5 years and say, I had a great time at your book festival and I remember all of those authors and I remember having my face painted and I remember having fun. I remember smiling and giggling. That's what I want. That's what I want to hear in 5 years' time. Yeah, maybe I'll bump into you sometime and you may say the same thing to me about the joy of reading. Or that you remember us here today.
1: Yeah.
0: That we create memories together.
1: Yeah.
0: And that we connect.
1: Absolutely. I think that's really important.
3: I was wondering, Hazel and Olivia, where can everyone find your books and discover more about the Little Children's Book Festival and Cantopia?
0: Yes. So with my books, they are available online at a lot of leading bookstores. And I've been very fortunate to have a bookstore just in Templestowe. The Collins bookstore has recently popped my book on their shelf.
1: Ooh.
0: So it is very much community-based. I live in the area and I've had support from that local bookstore. And in terms of the Little Children's Book Festival, being a volunteer and being very much community driven with not much funds, I just post lots about it on Instagram. So if you'd like to follow at Hazel Lekas, author, please do.
1: Oh, that's awesome. What about you, Olivia?
2: Yeah, you can find and follow Cantopia online. It's actually, I have the IG, Instagram, and the Facebook account. For the IG account, it's Cantopia _Gong, G-O-N-G underscore L-E-I underscore D. So basically it's the Cantonese, you know, pinyin. And you can find me there. But don't worry about getting everything right. Just Cantopia. And then you'll find me on Facebook and IG. And I will be sharing more about Kamchai and the Old Bakery there. And also my new project, the Lit Up Story Hub. And I'd also love to connect with people who care about young people's literacy, creativity, well-being, and the right to have a voice. So that could be authors, educators, librarians, artists, journalists, community organizations, local businesses, or simply people who believe in young people's stories. So the thing is, I don't want this vision to belong only to me, myself. And I'd like to build it together with a community and eventually, you know, give young people genuine ownership of their own stories.
1: Yeah, awesome. That's amazing. Well, Olivia, thank you so much for joining us today. It's been wonderful hearing how language, culture, and storytelling can help children discover who they are. So we say farewell to you, Olivia. Thanks again for joining us for our Book Week 2026 special. Bye.
2: Thank you very much. Have a good one, everyone. Bye.
1: Thank you. Bye.
3: Okay, it's time to chat with our next guest. Oh, okay. Okay, it's time to chat with our next guest, counsellor and children's author, Sharon Cameron. Enjoy the story break and we'll be right back with Sharon on the line.

0: Oscar was an indoor cat with an indoor bowl and an indoor mat. Digby was the dog outdoors with an outdoor kennel and muddy paws. From the upstairs window in the sun, Oscar spied on everyone. And in the pond swam little fish, to fish for one his dearest wish. Then one day, when no one saw, Oscar slunk out through the door. When Digby saw the door ajar, he took his chance from behind the spar and ran inside. Oscar slinked around the pool. A paw went in. Meow, far too cool. Poor Digby found he fared no better. The baby tried to feed him feta. The vacuum vroomed, the TV boomed. Poor Digby dog thought he was doomed. And as for Oscar, that naughty cat, well, he really should have stayed on his mat. For the big black dog from next door, an unfriendly hound called Hunter McCaw, chased poor Oscar up a tree from where Oscar's tail waved furiously. Oh, this is all too much for me, Oscar wailed from atop the tree. So Oscar climbed the flywire screen and meowed and mooed and made such a scene. The door then opened just a crack to let Digby out and Oscar back. Next time, when alone once more and Digby and Oscar saw the door was open just a little bit, on his mat Oscar was content to sit and Digby stayed put. This was Oscar and Digby as told by Vian from Funky Kids Radio.
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2: You just heard Oscar and Digby from the Funky Kids Storytime Collection, written by Virginia Weiss and narrated by our producer, Vian. And it seems both Oscar the cat and Digby the dog got a bit anxious when they swapped spots.
3: Yeah, that's right. I absolutely love that story. What a fun one. And, well, that story was a good segue to our next guest, who has written a book that helps children understand something many young people experience, though don't always know how to talk about, anxiety. Joining us now is Sharon Cameron, counsellor, children's author, and founder of Calm Kids Counselling and Coaching in Melbourne.
2: Sharon is the author of the picture book, Artie's Anxiety Disappears, an engaging story that follows Artie and Lulu as they discover practical ways to understand their own worry and to build self-confidence.
3: Rather than making anxiety seem frightening, Sharon's books give children simple, positive strategies they can use in everyday life. Alongside her counselling work, Sharon works with children and families every day and is supported by a very special co-therapist, Artie, her certified therapy dog. Together, they help children feel safe, understood, and supported as they develop confidence and emotional well-being. Hi, Sharon. It's lovely to have you with us for this Book Week special, where we are celebrating the importance of independent authors. How are you?
4: I'm great, thanks. Thanks for having me.
5: Hi, Sharon.
2: Sharon, the first thing I would like to know is about one of your colleagues, Artie, your therapy dog. Can you tell us a little about Artie and how dogs can help children feel more relaxed and confident?
4: Of course. So her name is Artemis, but everyone calls her Artie for short. She's an 8-year-old Labrador and I would say, yeah, quite possibly the best colleague that I've ever had. She's a perfect combination of cheeky and fun, but she's also calm and very intuitive. She loves kids and she also really loves her job. I think it's also important to mention just quickly that therapy dogs need to love what they're doing. When a therapy dog is certified, their temperament is assessed and they're also assessed every 12 months just to check that they're safe and they still love what they're doing. So that's about Artie. How does she help children feel more relaxed and confident? I guess dogs don't ask questions. They don't expect eye contact. You don't need to communicate with words. Nothing about the interaction with a dog feels confrontational. So that helps the kids to relax. And she just seems to know exactly what to do. If a child's feeling overwhelmed, she knows when to put a paw on their arm or whether to sit close or whether to do something a bit more goofy like rolling around on her back. There's also the science behind it. So there's an oxytocin release. When you pat or interact with a dog, you get a release of happy chemicals. So that can also help children to calm down and relax a little bit. The dog also gets that release, which is really awesome.
3: Yeah, Artie sounds amazing. I love dogs personally. And and Sharon, you work with children every day as a counsellor. What led you to write Artie's Anxiety Disappears?
4: Sure. Yeah, I guess just working with Artie, I could see the impact that it had on children. Giving children like knowledge and a toolkit of strategies is something that helps them not only, you know, in that moment, but it helps them for the rest of their lives. But I guess I'm one person, Artie's one dog. So there's only so many people that we can work with. So the book just felt like a good way to get that message out to families that we'll never meet. So I wanted to get, you know, for every child to be able to take a little bit of Artie magic home with them, I guess. Yeah, I recently had an experience where a bookshop owner called and said that they'd spoken to a mum and they had an anxious child, and they purchased the book, and we've also got a little Artie worry doll, Hoshi, and they'd taken it home, and the little boy had taken it to school and had an awesome experience. He came home and said that someone had been mean to him at school, but that he'd been able to talk to Artie, his little Artie plushie, and she'd help. So I guess, you know, that's the reason that I wrote the book.
3: That's amazing. We'd love it if you could please share a short excerpt from your book.
4: Sure. I guess one of the things I most want to people to know is the message that anxiety doesn't always look like a worried child. Very often it can look like anger. And it's a child who might slam the door or say mean things. And people often label this child as being naughty. So in this part of the book, Artie and her friend Lulu are both noticing that about themselves. When I'm worried, I sometimes make bad choices, like barking at strangers or chewing the furniture. It can be hard to do the right thing when I'm anxious. Lulu also sometimes makes bad choices when she's anxious. Sometimes she gets angry and says nasty words or chews her nails. I'd just like to add quickly that the book says bad choices, not bad dog or bad child. And that distinction between the behaviour and the child is deliberate. It's the whole reason, I guess, that the book works. So a child can hear that that was a bad choice without hearing that you are a bad kid. I think that's a really important message.
3: Yeah, I think that's a really important distinction. Yeah.
2: The story introduced children to ways of coping with worries. How do you think books can sometimes make it easier for children to talk about difficult emotions?
4: Yeah, I guess with our book, it's because it's not the child's worry that we're talking about. It's Artie's. So the focus is not on the child, the focus is on the character. So in our book, the character's Artie. In other books, it's different characters. So if I was to say, how do you think Artie would feel if her friend was mean to her? The child's then more comfortable to answer on behalf of Artie, but you're still getting through how that child would feel in that situation without the focus being on them. I also think that books help to normalize big feelings. So kids often think that they're the only one with those big feelings. So it's good to read that other people have those same feelings. It also helps to build emotional vocabulary. So children often feel these feelings or have stuff going on in their body, but they don't actually have the words to talk about it. So that it helps there where they're then able to discuss it later with the correct language to fit with whatever it is they're feeling.
3: Yeah, I think that's really important. And I think it's important in when writing to make those little decisions. I think they make a big difference. And Book Week celebrates stories that can change lives. So what do you hope families talk about together after reading Artie's Anxiety Disappears?
4: Yeah, I guess it's an interactive book, so it's meant to be a conversation, like a story read with your child, not a story read to your child. I think it's good to give a family shared language. So once they've read the book, they can then refer to it. Like, what would Archie do in that situation if she was feeling really worried? Should we go do some zoomies or something like that? I also hope that it helps adults to start talking about their feelings with their children. Adults often hide their feelings from their children, but children need to see that. They need to role model it, you know, just things like saying, I'm feeling really frustrated. I'm going to go for a walk. That helps my body to feel calm again. So this is showing children that we all have big feelings and that it's okay. And also that there's some strategies out there that can help us to feel better when we're feeling those big feelings.
3: Yeah, absolutely.
5: Hi, Sharon. You were also one of the featured authors at the inaugural Little Children's Book Festival early this year. It was so good to have you with us. Such a pleasure. And both of you. how did you enjoy the festival?
4: Hi, Hazel. Yeah, the festival was amazing. I guess it wasn't just like any other festival where people drop in and buy a book and leave. I think, you know, having all the activities there was face painting, there was crafts, and of course, meeting Archie. it meant that families stayed and chatted, and the chatter and buzz was just amazing. And I think like seeing your book in a bookshop is incredible, but nothing beats being in the room with families. That interaction and just being able to have a conversation, particularly like with a book like mine, it's great to be able to have a conversation about, you know, some challenges they may be having with a child, and you can sort of, you know, give a strategy straight away that can be really helpful and change the whole, you know, that child's life.
3: Yeah, absolutely. I think it sounds like such an awesome event.
2: Books
4: it really is, yeah.
2: Books can help us learn a lot of things, and sometimes like it also help us understand our feelings. Your books give children simple, positive strategies they can use in everyday life. Can you please share some examples?
4: Sure. I guess when it comes to coping strategies, people usually reach for breathing exercises, but breathing is actually really hard when you're feeling anxious. So I usually lean towards a grounding type exercise. So the five senses is one of my favourites. You just get the child, or even as an adult, you can do this, to name five things that they can see in the room, four things you can feel, three things you can hear, two things you can smell, and one thing you can taste. So it's just really letting the child focus on that task instead of thinking about their anxious thoughts. When you do something like that, the breathing then follows. Another one of my go-tos is getting out in nature, walking. So walking helps that movement, the left to right rhythm, and the bilateral eye movement helps to process feelings. So if you can, walk to school, walk home, let kids process all those big feelings, even if it means, you know, just stopping a few blocks from the school, just so you have that opportunity and time to process those big feelings.
3: Yeah, absolutely. I think that's really, really important. And I think this has been so interesting, Sharon, and you've shared so much important things for us to take away from this interview. And I think lots of children will feel encouraged knowing that everyone worries about things sometimes, and that there are some people who can help. So thank you also for the important work you do supporting children and families, and for creating a book that opens up conversations about mental health for children in such a caring and positive way. Where can everyone find Artie's Anxiety Disappears?
4: Sure, you can find it on my website, which is calmkidscounselling.com. It's also in bookshops out there as well.
3: Awesome. Well, thank you so, so much again, Sharon, and we wish you every success for Artie's Anxiety Disappears. And we send a big shout out to Artie for all her amazing work as a therapy dog.
4: Thank you.
3: Thank you. Bye.
5: Bye.
4: And thanks. Bye.
2: Time for our story break. Then we'll be joined again by Hazel and our final guest today, children's author and speech pathologist, Nia Mitchellis.
6: Your There is a unicorn in my garden. I just saw him prance away down a path of golden leaves into a brand new day. There is a unicorn in my garden beneath the wattle trees. He's drinking from the fairy pond. His mane is dancing in the breeze. There is a unicorn in my garden. He just galloped up the hill. Now he's behind the big gum tree, standing oh so very still. There is a unicorn in my garden. My puppy knows he's there. He sniffed the ground and found his scent. And now we sit and stare. There is a unicorn in my garden. His whinny awoke the day. He's calling to me now, I know, to come outside and play. There is a unicorn in my garden. We are playing hide and seek. He just dashed behind the bottle brush. Let's go and take a peek. There is a unicorn in my garden. My daddy saw him too. Grazing with the wallabies. He just looked over a kangaroo. There is a unicorn in my garden. My mummy says it's so. If girls and boys believe it's true, then that's all she needs to know. There is a unicorn in my garden. He visits me in my dreams to tell me tales of far away and magic water streams. There is a unicorn in my garden. He comes here every day to remind me life is oh so sweet and beckon me outside to play. There is a unicorn in my garden. He knows love very well. He tells me how that all is one and in love's heart we dwell. There is a unicorn in my garden, and there's one in yours, I'm sure. Just place your faith in the power of love, and it will open up the door.
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0: 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A book is a new universe you can stick in your pocket and take out whenever you need it.
1: You just heard There's a Unicorn in My Garden from the Funky Kids Storytime Collection, written by our producer Vian and narrated by Team Alumni Joanna Tractis. I really enjoyed it. I think the unicorn made it really fun.
2: Yeah, I thought it was a great story. What did you think, Hazel?
3: I enjoyed it too. And I do really like that Vian is part of all of it as our producer.
2: Yeah, absolutely. So throughout our Book Week special today, we've discovered that every author has a different story to tell and a different way of encouraging young readers. Hazel, it's good to have you still with us here in the studio, and we're also welcoming another special guest on the line, Nia Mihelis, an Australian speech pathologist and children's author whose books help young children develop speech, language and literacy skills through fun, engaging stories. Hi, Nia. Welcome to our Reading Matters Book Week special. And Hazel, it's good to have you still with us to wrap up the show.
3: Thank you.
4: Hi.
3: Hi, Nia.
2: Hello.
4: Hi.
2: Now, Nia, after working with children for many years, you recognised there was a need for books that support speech, sound, development, phonics and early reading. Since publishing your first book, Phonics with My Animal Friends, you have written several more picture books covering topics including speech development, cleft palate and nature adventures, giving families practical resources they can enjoy together at home. What are the points of difference between general children's storybooks and your books that are written specifically with speech pathology in mind?
4: I think the biggest difference is that as a speech pathologist who works with young children, I think really carefully about the words I'm choosing, the sentences I'm using, and how I can build in repetition. So like repeating keywords or sentences, because we know that repetition is super important for learning language and supporting children's speech development. I also think about, you know, how I can make the book more engaging, whether it's through rhyme, repetition, asking children to find something on the page, or using bold. So for example, in my Phonics with My Animal Friends book, I bold the spellings of the sounds to draw children's attention to the different ways that a sound can be spelled. So for the sound, the S sound, for example, it isn't just an S that can represent this sound. You know, like in sun, we could have a double S like in hiss. We could have a CE like in mice. We could have a ST like in Christmas. SC, like in science. Like the English language is just so complex, and then adding in spelling and reading on top of that, it is really, really tricky. So for my books, I really wanted to think about, you know, how a parent, teacher or speech pathologist can use the book beyond simply reading the story before I go and publish it. I want to create, you know, opportunities for conversation that can extend beyond the pages. My adventure series, which is, you know, all about hiking and going camping, they're written in rhyme and they repeat the title on every page, but they also work as a social story because I work with lots of children who experience anxiety, and the books actually came about because over the school holidays, a few parents were telling me that, you know, their little ones would prefer to stay home in the comfort of their own home, you know, watching TV or playing games rather than going outside, going for a hike with the family, as they were anxious, they weren't sure what to expect. So a social story can help children prepare for an experience before they actually have it. So through all my books, whether it be through raising awareness about cleft palate or childhood apraxia of speech or supporting early literacy, you know, I want children to, yes, enjoy books, but I also want there to be like a hidden speech, language, literacy, or, you know, an awareness building resource that it can kind of become sitting underneath the story.
2: Yeah, I think that's really amazing. And the little techniques you mentioned to help the children, I think it's so cool. And all the ideas and thinking that goes behind it.
1: Nia, we hear that you knew you wanted to become a speech pathologist when you were only 14 years old. What inspired you to choose that career so early in your life?
4: Yeah, a couple of things inspired me, and honestly, I don't know what I would do if I wasn't a speech pathologist. But from a young age, I remember sitting at the kitchen bench helping my younger cousin when I'd go over to visit because she had a hearing loss and, you know, she wears hearing aids. and I would help her with her speech homework. And then I also remember, you know, sitting with my younger brother when he was struggling to read, to try and read him the books and to help him. And then as I, you know, grew up, got into high school, I always loved to sing and dance. And through high school, I was doing, you know, school musicals, singing, speech and drama lessons. And I just knew I wanted a career where I could help other people. So, you know, I was chatting with my mum about some different professions that could kind of combine my want to help others with my loves for singing, dancing, and talking. And when I was 14, my mum mentions that, yeah, a friend of hers had changed careers later in life and become a speech pathologist and started running her own private practice. So she reached out to her friend and said, look, Nia's thinking about speech pathology. Would you be open to a work experience day? So I did that when I was 14. And since then, I always wanted to be a speech pathologist, and I haven't looked back. I'm so glad I chose the career that I'm in, and that, you know, I've been a speech pathologist now for almost 9 years.
2: Wow, that's amazing. 9 years means you are definitely experienced, which is amazing because you're able to help with so many cool things. And many parents are keen to encourage more reading at home and less screen time. What are some simple things families can do every day to help build their children's confidence with language and literacy?
4: Yeah, I think the most important thing is, well, to make reading enjoyable, engaging, and a part of everyday life. And, you know, a lot of families think they have to sit down and read a whole book front to back, but actually we don't need to do that. You know, for children learning to read, we can even be taking turns, you know, the parent read one page or a longer sentence, and then the child read the shorter words to make it more achievable and enjoyable for the child. You know, we also don't have to read every single word on every page, especially for our younger readers, you know, bringing the book to life, talking about the pictures, interacting with your child is just as valuable as reading the words. And I also encourage families to think about literacy beyond books, because it's everywhere in everyday life. So, you know, reading cereal boxes when they're sitting up for breakfast, or, you know, shopping lists, reading street signs, recipes if they're preparing a meal together or a baked good, menus, you know, when they go out to a restaurant or a cafe, even reading the instructions on a game box is another way that we can incorporate some, you know, reading in the home without having to sit with a book. I also love word games like Bananagrams and Hangman. Hangman's definitely a staple, and the kids often don't even realise they're practising, you know, sounds, letters and words because they're having fun. And we know that children are going to learn best when they're engaged and enjoying themselves.
3: Nia, can I just ask you, with many families who attend book festivals looking for books, you know, we have this idea that they want to find books that genuinely help their children. So as an author and speech pathologist, what do you think parents need to look for when they choose books that support early literacy and language development?
4: For younger children, you know, I'm looking for books with repetition. So, you know, repeating key words, rhyme, interactive elements like list of flat books or different textures, which are great for our little readers. You know, then as we get a bit older, you know, preschool, we want to be looking at books that A, the child actually wants to read, so that they're willing to open it. But we want to look at books that, you know, we can invite children to predict, you know, what might happen next in the story, introducing some descriptive vocabulary. So our describing words, our action words, so our doing words, like they're eating or flying or, you know, driving, and then creating opportunities to ask and answer questions and to retell the story back, because they're so important. They're important ways to build language skills.
2: Yeah, absolutely. And before we wrap up, Hazel, we've spoken today with authors whose books celebrate language, culture, well-being, and literacy. As founder of the Little Children's Book Festival, what makes you most hopeful about the future of children's literature and the incredible community of independent Australian authors?
3: That we're going to keep doing what we're doing because we have a lot to offer from professions into our books. And connection with community is important. So that's where we're at.
2: Yeah.
3: That's what we want to keep doing.
2: That's awesome. And Nia, thank you for sharing your knowledge and for helping children develop confidence through language, literacy, and storytelling. And Hazel, thank you for creating opportunities for families to discover so many wonderful independent local authors through the Little Children's Book Festival. Big round of applause for all our authors today. Would you like to stay with us to say goodbye?
3: Absolutely, yes.
2: Awesome. Life is a big invitation. Beware of nasty imitations.
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2: So the time has come to close the book on our Pack to the Max Reading Matters special on Primary Perspectives today. How did you enjoy hosting your first radio show, Mikkel? And would you like to come back sometime?
1: Of course. I love being a co-host today. Today we have celebrated Book Week 2026 with inspiring authors who remind us that every book has the power to spark imagination, build confidence, strengthen communities, and of course help young people discover new ideas. I have loved every minute and learned a lot of stuff.
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2: 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in Brisbane, 4NSA in Noosa Heads, 4DDD in Dalby, 4GGO in Gingin, and Cairns FM in Queensland, and our home station 94.1 FM 3WBC in Melbourne, and of course around the world via funkykidsradio.com. Tune in again, same time, same place next week for another awesome hour of edutainment on Primary Perspectives. Happy Book Week, everyone, and remember what Dave Pilkey says.
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1: Hello, I'm Adam Evans with the NIRS News. Traditional owners will focus on preserving country after being recognised as native title holders in central Queensland today. The federal courts recognised the Woodjar people as native title holders of almost 1,200 square kilometres of traditional lands and waters. Woodjar Aboriginal Corporation Director Harriet Vivey says preservation is the first priority.
2: We are very focused on caring for the environment, so that's our biggest push. We're environmental people. We're not about mining and other stuff. So we just want to preserve the land, not just for our people and future generations, but for all Australians.
1: Pressure is growing on the Cook government to fix Western Australia's broken prison system. The state's top judges have ruled sentences should not be reduced because of overcrowding, putting the focus entirely back on the government to fix the issue. The WA opposition says the government can no longer pass the buck. The WA government says they're investing over $300 million into justice and corrective services to add extra beds and fix overcrowding. Advocates argue that simply adding more beds won't solve the deeper problems. A national award will be used to help argue the importance of a STEM academy working with Indigenous women. Over the weekend, the Young Indigenous Women's STEM Academy program won the Innovation Award at the National NAIDOC Awards. The academy helps Indigenous women start their careers in science, technology, engineering, and mathematics. The academy is also at the end of its 10-year funding agreement with the federal government. Dr. Kay Price is the elder in residence at the academy. She hopes that the win will lead to more funding.
3: I'm receiving this award, kind of shines as spotlight, you know, on what can happen with a program like this. And of course, we're hoping that it receives some attention and ongoing funding.
1: The ongoing H5N1 outbreak could devastate wild sea lion populations. That's the concern of environmentalists.
4: The Australian sea lion population, there's only 4,000 adult mature individuals out in the wild. So that could wipe out the whole population.
1: That's Tiger Cross there from the Coffs Coast Wildlife Sanctuary on Triple J. There are over 230 cases of the deadly bird flu strain confirmed across the country so far. And the presence of a large pygmy blue whale in the Gulf of Carpentaria has shocked traditional owners. The 20-metre animal has died after becoming stranded off the coast of Groote Eylandt. The rare discovery has Unadilliacra rangers assessing their options. They can't get a boat big enough into the area to move the carcass away from the popular hunting spot. Nature is now taking its course with large tiger sharks feeding on it. We'll have more coming up next.
5: I'm Marissa, an Aboriginal health practitioner, and here's something that's good to know. There's a new national lung cancer screening program. It's simple, free, and can find lung cancer early, even before there are symptoms. You might think it's too late or better not to know, but did you know over 65% of lung cancers detected early can be successfully treated? If you're aged 50 to 70 with a history of smoking, yarn to your health worker or visit lungcancerscreen.org.au. Because it's good to know.
6: Program sponsor.
1: To sport, and in cricket, Queensland batsman Matt Renshaw is set to play in his first test in more than 3 years after being recalled to the Australian team for the second test against Bangladesh. He'll replace Jake Weatherald, who's been dropped after the team's loss to the tourists in the first test in Darwin. Manus Labuschagne has retained his place in the 13-man squad for the test in Mackay. Meanwhile, in the AFL, Josh Fraser has been appointed as Carlton's head coach for 3 years. Fraser stepped in as caretaker coach in May following the departure of Michael Voss. He's guided the Blues to 10 wins, a draw and 2 losses in 13 games. Now for a look at the capital city weather for tomorrow. A shower or two of Magadha in Brisbane with a top of 22. 20 in a possible shower on Gadigal Country, Sydney, while it's 18 and partly cloudy on Ngunnawal Gambri Country, Canberra. 17 in rain in Nam, Melbourne, and partly cloudy in Nipaluna, Hobart with a max of 18. a top of 18 and rain in Tundunya, Adelaide, showers and 20 degrees in Bawley, Perth, and sunny in Garamilla, Darwin, with a top of 34. If you have any stories that you'd like to share with us, you can send us an email to news@nirs.org.au.
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7: 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Bye-bye.

0: Hello and welcome to The Wire, your independent national coverage of current affairs right across Australia on community and Indigenous radio. I'm Lucy Grant, coming to you from SYN in Melbourne, Victoria. And today on the show,
1: people with disabilities rely on this funding, yes. So by just cutting the funding and the support that they were receiving, the problem is like, where do they get the support from?
0: The National Disability Insurance Scheme changes are set to pass next week. We look at what this means for people with disability.
2: We didn't end up getting that feed, but when we started singing, it was like we spoke the same language. We brought everyone to tears.
0: We speak to the producer of the First Nations animation that won Best Australian Short Film this week at the Melbourne International Film Festival. And later today,
3: because the woman didn't consent to being interviewed per se or to be recorded in that way, and she also did not consent to be uploaded.
0: Kmart's affordable smart glasses raise privacy concerns. We look at how Australia's laws are struggling to keep up with recording technology. We'll have this and more for you over the next half hour. Legislation around the National Disability Insurance Scheme is set to tighten in the coming weeks after Labor recommended the bill to be passed. Introduced in May of this year, the bill will help slow the NDIS spending by $37.8 billion over 4 years. It will see around 240,000 people with disability exit the program by 2031 and another 110,000 potential participants diverted to other programs. The Wire's Moamina Shakur spoke to Dr. Mona Nikidahagani from the University of Wollongong about the implications of reducing the NDIS.
1: The NDIS is one of the biggest schemes in Australia, publicly funded programs in Australia. This year, the budget amount for this scheme has been around $50 billion. So it just puts it a little bit under the defense budget. So there is no doubt that the scheme is basically big and a large portion of taxpayers' money is going to this scheme. And the idea of making it sustainable has been going

0: And how likely is the new legislation set to pass as early as next week?
1: Well, what we hear from the news, although Green is opposing the proposal, but it's very likely that it will pass if the government basically is making some deals with coalitions. So it's very likely that it will pass as early as next week.
0: Around 240,000 participants are expected to leave the system by 2031. What are the risks of moving people out before another scheme is established?
1: And this is the main concern of people with disabilities and their carers and advocacy groups. So the idea of the government, the claim that they are making is that by 2031, their scheme, if it's not stopped, it will have around 900,000 people in it. Okay, so they are proposing to cut it down to 600,000. So in a way, 300,000 will be either exiting the program or being not allowed to enter the program. So 250,000 will be basically exiting the program. So they're either pushed to other alternative schemes. And amongst that is like around 150 children with autism that they're expected to be referred to other schemes. So the problem is those schemes are not really available yet. So there are claims that, you know, Thriving Kids will be supporting these people, but we still don't know how Thriving Kids work. And they also put a limit on it. So they say, for example, if you are up to 8 years old, you could go to Thriving Kids. But what about children who are, let's say, 9 or 10 years old? So in a way, you know, they're still in between. They need the support. Their needs doesn't disappear, but there's no alternative for them.
0: With the new legislation, the government is expected to reduce community participation by almost 50%. How could this impact the independence of people with disability who rely on NDIS?
1: Well, very much, because the idea of this funding is basically allow them to have a carer, a social worker to get them out of the house, the ability to engage with their friends, you know, just like being able to leave the house and do their daily activities. So if that funding is not available, it's either pushed back to the families and their carers, or the person will miss out.
0: How concerned are you that waiting lists, specialist shortages, regional service gaps could effectively become barriers for NDIS in the future?
1: These cuts will have a huge impact on people living in remote and regional areas. Because the way NDIS works is based on, you know, a market model. So it's basically if there is demand, then providers will go there and offer services. So if there is cut to services, number of participants in those areas are limited. Providers are not intensified to establish services there. That means people living in those areas won't have access to the services. That's really vital for their daily activities.
0: What do you think the government can do to better the NDIS scheme?
1: One of the discussions that has come, you know, within the hearings, several hearings that occurred during the Senate inquiry, was that, you know, perhaps rather than just focusing on the current tax funding money, we can look at other alternatives to source the funding needed for the NDIS. For example, taxing, you know, different sectors. That has not been heard or even discussed by the government. The other idea is that currently NDIS is the main source for people with disabilities. So the other services are quite limited. So that's the only option that people with disabilities have. Over the years, funding for advocacy group, for a smaller organization has disappeared. So I think the first step should have been establishing those alternatives before cutting the funding that's currently available. Because as I said, people's needs remain there. People with permanent disabilities still need the support.
2: That was Dr. Mona Nikki Dahagani from the University of Wollongong speaking to The Wire's Moamina Shakur. Running from the 6th to the 23rd of August, the 2026 Melbourne International Film Festival offers a curated program of global screen storytelling, as well as the world's largest showcase of Australian filmmaking. This week, the winners of the festival's annual Short Films Awards were announced, with an animation called Our Choir Has Always Been Travelling, taking out the Best Australian Short Film category. Directed by Marjorie Noongar Williams, Nelson Armstrong, and Judith Pungada Inkamala, Our Choir Has Always Been Travelling tells the story of the Central Australian Aboriginal women.

0: Women's Choir as they perform across Australia and the globe. I got to chat with the producer of the award-winning film, Eloise Lindback, about how the film creatively worked to tell the stories of six of these First Nations artist choristers in their own languages and mediums.
1: Tell us a bit about what Our Choir Has Always Been Travelling is about.
2: This film charts the international impact and intergenerational legacy of the Central Australian Aboriginal Women's Choir. There's been a very long tradition of community choirs in Central Australia. At one point in time, they were absolutely booming, and they were like the footy teams like today, travelling to all different choir festivals in all different communities. And the choirs were so large, like not everyone could fit in the churches to rehearse, had to do a lot of rehearsals outside just because there were so many members of the choir. That's not the case today. Like, we explore this in the film. There's a great line where one of the artists is yelling to her grandchildren to come and join the choir, and they say, choir itcher, so no choir, band owa, yes to band, like I want to be in the bush band, do country music. So there has been this trend where the choirs in each community are getting smaller and smaller, with only a few members. So that's how, kind of how the Central Australian Aboriginal Women's Choir came about, is that all the community choirs that were still going decided to form as one, to be stronger and louder than before. And the idea for this film and telling this story through animation came about because artists from both Hermannsburg Potters and Tumundjura artists were already making works about their involvement in the choir. So Judith Bungata Inkamala from Hermannsburg Potters has quite a famous pot called Our Desert Choir, and Kumanara Donald, who's now since passed away after making the film, but she had created some amazing works about the choir, so it seemed like the next step to get together, join forces, collaborate between the two art centres and create this film. The choir are really well known. The Central Australian Aboriginal Women's Choir have been all around the world. There's been a documentary called Songkeepers made about them. There's been books written about them as well. But this is the first time that the story has been told from the perspective of First Nations choir members. So it was really important the artists wanted to use film and use animation to share their stories of the choir.
1: I'm interested in how you chose a particular style of animation to capture all of these different mediums people had already been telling this story through under the direction of Nelson Armstrong.
2: One of the key challenges of the film was animating and bringing together incohesively two different artistic styles, or many different artistic styles, but yes, ceramics and paintings. And then another one was, there's six leaders of the project, the artist choristers, and so six different experiences of the choir, how to bring those stories and tell personal but also the shared stories between the six artists. So this was a really collaborative process that was formed over many months. It started with a script writing workshop, and from there we developed the script, and after that an asset list of everything that we needed to create. And so then once we had the asset list, as a team we're coming together to work out how we would visualize that through animation. We decided that a lot of the kind of transport elements and kind of key elements would be done in ceramic. So there's the ceramic Qantas plane, the ceramic bus, the bullet train in Germany is done in ceramics as well, the yellow taxi in New York. And then the idea was that the kind of landscapes and backgrounds would be done using the paintings of Tumundjura artists. And Nelson is an incredible animator. He's been able to work all those artworks into something that's really cohesive, but also still shows the unique styles of each artist and each art centre.
1: Can you tell me a bit about the decision to tell the story in a number of languages?
2: Yeah, there's so many different languages associated with the choirs, because the Central Australian Aboriginal Women's Choir, because it draws from so many different Central Australian communities. And we had lots of discussions during the script writing process about which language and languages we would want to tell the story in. It was a very conscious choice to have songs that were both in Pitjantjatjara and Western Aranda throughout the whole film. And it was also, the artists just had extreme generosity towards audience members in choosing to have the majority of the film in English. And then also it was very important though to still include Western Aranda phrases throughout. Often when the choir perform, people have an emotional reaction, which we explored in the film as well. There's a scene when they go to Germany where the artist choristers say, like, trying to buy food in Germany, trying to buy some fish and chips, and trying to like reenact fish swimming to try and communicate, like, to buy fish and chips. And they say, oh, those Germans couldn't understand us at Aldi. We didn't end up getting that feed. But when we started singing, it was like we spoke the same language. We brought everyone to tears. So I think that's like what's so fantastic about the choir is that, yeah, they can break down those language barriers and different cultural barriers. For everyone lucky enough to be in a cinema, sitting near Marjorie and Judith, two of the co-directors and artists and choristers and co-writers for the film, they sing along with every song. It's kind of like a surround sound experience. So, yeah, that's been really fantastic too.
0: That was Eloise Lindback, producer of the short film Our Choir Has Always Been Travelling, in conversation with The Wire. You're listening to The Wire on Community and Indigenous Radio. I am Lucy Grant in Melbourne. A big hello to our listeners in Alice Springs on 8CCC 102.1 FM, to our friends in Noosa on Noosa FM 101.3, and to the other side of the country, to Radio Goolari in Broome, Western Australia. Kmart's camera glasses have hit the shelves and sold out almost immediately, sparking concerns about privacy as smart glasses become more accessible. The Anko-branded glasses retail for just $89, a fraction of the price of Meta and Ray-Ban smart glasses, which start at around $337. But as the technology becomes cheaper and less noticeable, concerns are growing over who is being recorded, where that footage goes, and whether Australia's privacy laws are keeping up. The Wire's Momina Shakur spoke with Milica Stilinovic, tech specialist from University of Sydney, about the risks of smart glasses.
3: So when you look at the Anko variants, and I do believe that Woolworths has also come out with a cheaper variant as well, along with Kogan, it's the accessibility and the widespread nature of the glasses now that they've pretty much sold out. So you're getting more bang for your buck out there, so to speak, with more people wearing these glasses. The second issue with that is Anko, for example, works on the AI prompt, Hey Cyan, and we don't know a lot about this company. We don't know their data retention practices or where that data is going and for what purpose.
4: If someone's wearing camera glasses in public, can they legally record people around them?
3: So when you're looking at recording people, it is not illegal, for example, in the state of New South Wales to record bystanders. But when it comes to the glasses, it's the ubiquitous and covert nature of these glasses that become that real problematic grey zone. And we're also looking at the various uses or who has picked up these glasses and what they're using them for, aka pickup artists are using these glasses to approach women, to harass them with corny pickup lines, zooming into their body parts, and then uploading that, for example, in the case of Ray-Ban Meta's, uploading that to a platform and subjecting these women to a global barrage of abuse online. Now, that kind of leads into content moderation as well, which is problematic because the woman didn't consent to being interviewed per se or to be recorded in that way, and she also did not consent to be uploaded. The second thing I'd like to highlight is that these recordings are taking place in not just public but semi-private and private spaces like gyms or the stairwells of apartment buildings where this woman works, so she can't run away. And so it becomes this ambient covert form of harassment that's really problematic.
4: Are Australia's current privacy laws strong enough to deal with this new technology and how accessible it is now?
3: No, I would say no. I would say that the Data Privacy Act, which is the federal act, that looks towards corporations and businesses and how they retain data. The jury is out on whether, for example, an influencer would be considered business and how they are retaining the data. The second thing is that with these glasses, a lot of them are AI enabled. So we need to consider, where is this information being stored? Which data labeling firm is actually looking after that data? And we've seen leaks over the last couple of weeks and months happening because of mishandling of this data.
4: Just with the glasses itself, how different are today's smart glasses compared to versions previously?
3: So when we're looking at the smart glasses of yore, the Google Glass, they were really expensive, almost double the price point, and they weren't exactly aesthetic, let's put it that way. When you're looking at the Ray-Ban Metas, this is a collaboration with a major fashion house, and wayfarers are a status symbol. You've also got Ray-Ban Meta iterations, or rather Meta iterations with Kylie Jenner, which are quite fashionable. And so, again, it becomes a lot more appealing to wear these glasses and way more harder to detect than the old Google Glass.
4: And how much data can these glasses collect from, you know, people and places around them?
3: So Mark Zuckerberg is looking towards creating super sensors. I would say there's super sensors to date now, in the sense that once you put them on your face, it is still recording spatial data, your preferences, what you're engaging with, how you're engaging with AI, where you're walking through every day, who you're interacting with. And Zuckerberg is also threatening facial recognition, which becomes a really problematic and very scary mode of surveillance for everyday Joes and Janes to have.
4: We talked about, you know, with the Anker glasses, how we're not sure where the data is being recorded. What happens to some of these photos and videos, or even audios, that are transferred from the glasses to the phone?
3: We're not quite sure with Anko. As I mentioned, the jury's still out in terms of where this is going and how it's being handled. When it comes to Anko and the Ray-Ban Metas, there is also a difference in that when you're recording with Anko, you need to basically plug into your computer, get it off your computer and upload it onto a platform, whereas with the Ray-Ban Metas, you can seamlessly do that through the actual lenses.
4: What changes would you like to see to better protect people's privacy around smart glasses?
3: I will definitely keep saying this one until I am blue in the face. It's with every new technology, I would love to see tech companies come to the table, speak to policymakers, regulators, and researchers about what they want to introduce to societies. That way, the regulators, policymakers, and researchers can see what's out there, see the lay of the land, and what has come before that tech, to basically assess what kind of risks could we be looking at and how could we place adequate guardrails to address these issues.
0: That was Milica Stilinovic, tech specialist from University of Sydney, speaking to The Wire's Moamina Shakur. A powerful 7.7 earthquake struck Indonesia's Flores Island in East Nusa Tenggara last week, killing dozens of people and evacuating thousands. The earthquake caused widespread panic, destroying homes and schools and causing a landslide cutting off the direct route for critical supply. The initial tsunami warning has been lifted. However, access to many remote communities still remain restricted. The Wire's Moamina Shakur spoke with Frederica Rambu, the Plan Emergency Response Team Leader in Momura, Sika, about the impact she is seeing on the ground.
5: Yes, from the situation today, we have looking some information with the disaster agency and social agency. In this area, they have four evacuation location, and almost 5,000 people are evacuated, and they have like urgent needs like tent, sleeping mat, and water, drinking waters, some medicines, and also like they need like hygiene facilities.
4: How are you doing at the moment?
5: Yes, we are doing a coordination with the disaster agency. We have like monitoring and we conducted like psychosocial support with the children. Yes.
4: How difficult is it to reach communities that have been cut off by the landslide right now?
5: Yes. Yes, it's difficult to access this area. It's no flight to this area, and some road is ruined. And some places we cannot access in small island.
4: What are the biggest risks that children and are facing right now after a disaster like this?
5: Yes, mostly the children and women and people with disability facing the situation with difficult to access their support from government, and also they limited to hygiene facilities, and also limited on drinking water, and also like water for hygiene.
4: What are the most important needs for families at the moment in terms of help?
5: For the most urgent needs is like tents, blankets, sleeping mats, medicine, and some drugs, and also food and hygiene kits and water drinking.
4: In terms of what to expect next, are you expecting any aftershocks at the moment?
5: Yes. The aftershocks still happening 2 times in this morning. And then the community still have like a panic situation. So yeah, they still need our support, and we need to connect them to the disaster agency and social agency.
4: And what help is urgently needed right now?
5: Yes, the helping needed right now is like to get the mostly about tents. Some evacuation location no tents, so we need to coordinate with the government to give them a tents. Yes, I just want to let you know about the situation, the data about the people. It's still counting, but mostly it's like I want to let you know about listed 54 people dead, and mostly and around 2,000 people evacuated.
0: That was Frederica Rambu, the Plan International Response Team Leader in Momara Sika, speaking to The Wire's Moamina Shakur. And unfortunately, that's the end of the show today. Thanks so much for listening wherever you are in Australia. The Wire is a co-production between community radio station SYN in Melbourne, 2SER in Sydney, Radio Adelaide, 4ZZZ and Radio 4EB in Brisbane, with the great support of the Community Broadcasting Foundation and the Community Radio Network. 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We pay our respects to elders past, present and emerging. I'm Lucy Grant, coming to you from SYN in Melbourne, Victoria. Thanks so much for your company, and we'll see you next time on The Wire.
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1: Hey, bubbly, bubbly bro. 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
1: Anemia can make you feel tired, weak, dizzy, out of breath, have a fast heartbeat, and trouble thinking straight.
0: To stop getting anemia, it's important that pregnant women eat food that's high in iron and vitamin C.
1: These foods help to make strong blood for the women and their unborn baby.
0: Lean meat, skinless chicken, seafood, bush tucker, peanut butter, beans, eggs, cereal and brown bread are all high in iron.
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11: Now that's So Fresh, Volume 7 on this week's Naughties Till Infinity. Although it's kind of a lie because we're using one of those Pepsi Live compilations for the most part this week, and we're going to kick off with the lady behind Goop. She's been putting us through things for quite a while now. Just because you win an Oscar doesn't mean you get to be in my life the whole time, Gwen. And I don't mean Stefani, I mean Paltrow. Now, Gwyneth Paltrow covered Betty Davis' eyes by Kim Carnes back in the year 2000 as a part of the soundtrack for Duets. It was released in Australia as a single because Cruisin' became a number one hit in this country and peaked at number three in the ARIA Singles Chart in 2001 and spent 9 weeks in the top 10. Thanks, boomers. This also ended up selling platinum in this country, and now she sells us funny-smelling candles. So here's Gwyneth Paltrow with Betty Davis' Eyes. Here on Naughties Till Infinity.

Destiny's Child, Independent Woman, Part 1. That song features on the album Survivor and, of course, the soundtrack to Charlie's Angels, the first of the Charlie's Angels movie. And this was an absolute monster hit in the US. 11 consecutive weeks at number 1 from

It is Noughties Till Infinity, and we're going to keep rolling through, but we're going to get a little dance party now. We're going to throw on Darude's Feel the Beat, the follow-up single to Sandstorm, which of course is just, you know, iconic. This is pretty much in the same vein and did okay. It wasn't a flop at all. It hit number 5 in the UK singles chart, number 3 in Scotland, topped the Irish dance charts, hit number 20 in Australia, and is certified gold in Australia. So, not a one-hit wonder, at least 2 for Darude here on Noughties Till Infinity. As we go through some more of these compilations for Now That's So Fresh, Volume 7, but actually a Pepsi Live, whatever. Noughties Till.

0: Rui Da Silva with Touch Me, an absolute gem here on Naughty's Till Infinity. Released January 1st, 2001. It spent 1 week at number one at the UK singles chart pinnacle. Ended up selling platinum in the UK. Also hit the top 10 in the Flanders region of Belgium, Greece, and Spain. Hit number 7 in the Billboard Dance Club Play chart. Hit number 29 in Australia. And even in 2021 got covered by Mel C. Naughty's Till Infinity. On the other side of the break, we're going to keep it in the club. And we're going to play Davies Morales Presents Needing You Too. And essentially, this is just a rehash of the 1998 single from David Morales, but it was a new vocal version with British singer Juliet Roberts. And it hit the top 20 in the UK, hitting number 11, 12 in Spain, 18 in Ireland, and number 87 in Australia, and sold silver status in the UK. So we're going to play that on the other side of the bills here on Naughty's Till Infinity.
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Kylie Minogue with Your Disco Needs You. I don't think she's playing any more to her own audience than that track ever. That comes from the album Light Years in the year 2000. The song was written by Kylie, Guy Chambers and Robbie Williams. A middling hit in Australia, the top 20, which is middling for Kylie Minogue in Australia, and really, really flopped in the UK, 152. Like, normally she does really well. Also, top 40 placements in Switzerland, Poland, and Germany, top 10 in Croatia. But a bit of a flop there for Kylie here on Naughty's Till Infinity, and still drawing from the Kylie well. Now, let's move on to Britney Spears and a track involving her and a CGI chair and a very expensive video for the time in Stronger. That's all I remember of the video, by the way, is her dancing with the CGI chair. Now, this was a big old hit across the world, of course. Britney in her absolute prime. Top five in Austria, Germany and Sweden, also top 10 in Finland, Ireland, Switzerland and the UK, number 11 in the US, certified platinum, selling over a million copies, was nominated for Best Pop Video at the MTV Awards, number 13 in Australia, ended up being the 85th best-selling single anyway in Australia of the year 2000, and has sold over 1.5 million copies worldwide. So here's Britney and the CGI chair on Naughty's Till Infinity.

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A song that I'd forgotten about completely and maybe should have left in the past. Who knows? Let me know in the comments. But Machine Gun F. Look, I'm going to keep it clean. It's a PG show. MGF for short, here on Naughty's Till Infinity with Unsent Letter. I remember seeing them on stage in Joondalup in the north of Perth, Western Australia. Around this time, by the way, at the Rocket Festival, one of the many festivals that went by the wayside in the last 10 to 15 years in Australia. Used to be just festivals everywhere. That song didn't chart in the ARIA charts, but did hit the Hottest 100 at number 16 from the album Bring It On. A little bit of Australiana for you here on Naughty's Till Infinity as we go through all of these compilations, the So Freshers, and Now That's Music, and a lot of Pepsi Live this week as well. Not a sponsor, by the way. It's just the name of the show that it was involved in back in the 2000s. It was around the old video hits programs and the like. But let's go to some Motor Ace now with Five Star Laundry. Plenty of Aussie stuff tonight, which is good. And this was just thrown on this Pepsi Live compilation because it was never actually released as a single. However, the album that it's from, called Five Star Laundry, hit number 4 in the ARIA charts in 2001 off the back of songs like American Shoes. And the album ended up selling gold in Australia, selling over 35,000 copies. So here's Motor Ace here on Naughty's Till Infinity.

Can't go wrong with a bit of UMI here on Naughty's Till Infinity. Comes from the album Dress Me Slowly, released in 2001. Reached number 44 in the ARIA charts, number 57 in the Hot 100. And the album Dress Me Slowly hit number 3 in Australia. And it was actually their first record to not go number 1 in quite a bit. But once again, just can't go past a good You're My song. Not something you would have heard from me in 2000 and 2001 because they just they weren't on my radar. A little bit of a homeboy. It is Gavity here to wrap up yet another week of Naughty's Till Infinity. Now, we've got a couple of tracks to get you through the rest of the program. First up, we're leaving the year of 2001 and are going to go to the year 2003 for this track for something reasonably iconic. I say reasonably. Now, this song originally was released in 2002. It took until about 2003 to become a hit in Australia. But we're playing the track She Hates Me. It sold over 500,000 copies in the US. Also was a top 10 hit in Australia, Austria, and Ireland. Peaked number 14 in the UK singles chart, number 9 in Australia. And our friends in New Zealand went, feh. And they only got to number 49. End up being the 40th best-selling song in Australia in the year of 2003. Sold gold, platinum in New Zealand. Even though they went feh chart-wise, it still went platinum. And in the UK, it sold gold. And then speaking of the UK, we're going to take in a track from Planet Funk called Stuck in the UK, who said, and this is another one of those early 2000s dance jams where I'm just like, nah, this song slaps. I love this track. And the only two places this charted anywhere were the UK, where it hit number 36, and in Australia, where its highest peak was number 17. I remember buying this single in the stores myself. So those two are going to wrap up this week's show on Naughty's Till Infinity. Get around us on the socials at 90s Till Show on Facebook and Instagram. Here's Puddle of Mud and then Planet Funk. But we are Diggy Dunson. See you later. Goodbye.

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5: Welcome to Radio Galari's Kimberley Nerds, where we catch up with the community around the Broome WA region to share their favourite nerdy topics, unique stories, or a much needed rare message for each and every episode, just like this one. Feeling like you've got an underrepresented perspective? Kimberley Nerds is here to provide the platform for those voices. What will we be talking about today? How's it going, everybody? This is Brenton, your host of Kimberley Nerds, and today we're talking tabletop war games and specifically Warhammer with Michael. So, hey, Michael, how's it going? Welcome to the program.
6: Thanks, man. I'm going pretty good.
5: It's nice to have you volunteer. There's quite a few folks at the Warhammer Saturdays crew down there. So first of all, can you just explain what actually we're talking about today? Like, we're talking about tabletop war games, and for a lot of people, they think of Warhammer as like the flagship, I guess, game for that. Can you just explain to people what that is?
6: Yeah, so tabletop war games are a set of armies. Could be, for instance, there's several different games. There's Conflict, which deals with an alternative history Axis War, so World War II. There's Bolt Action, which is World War I, World War II. There's several different, but the main which we do sort of see is Warhammer.
5: And so that's the, I guess, the game that you guys focus on quite a bit?
6: Yes, the one which we primarily play.
5: Yeah, yeah. And so there's actually like two different major versions. There's, I guess, the fantasy version and the sci-fi version as well. So there's there's actually quite a bit of, I guess, choice there. I guess you've also mentioned like the historical ones as well for those that are even looking for that as well, right?
6: Yes. So yeah, there's historical war games, and then there's obviously the sci-fi and the fantasy. Yeah. So the fantasy version of for Warhammer, obviously being Age of Sigmar, as well as the Old World. And then you've got the sci-fi, which is primarily Warhammer 40K.
5: Can you tell us about, I guess, Warhammer Saturdays? It's that you guys meet up at like Office National Broome just every fourth Saturday of the month, usually. There's sometimes exceptions. So that's just a little nice little thing that people can just for free just come down and just check out and just hang with the other, I guess, folks of the Warhammer community, and maybe even, especially if they're a new or even returning players.
6: Like, it's just more sort of like an area where we can meet at a specific time, always at 9 o'clock on a Saturday, last Saturday of the month, and anyone's free to come and join. They can look at the different people playing. There'll be people painting. There'll be people building models, as well as people actually rolling dice on the actual table itself.
5: Cool. So can you tell us about like one of the, I guess, many reasons why someone can get into, I guess, Warhammer? You've got all kinds of media out there. You've got like the video games and the books. You just mentioned the miniatures, which is a pretty big, I guess, deal.
6: The major part, yeah.
5: Pretty major part. There's also like TV shows now. And in this age, we also have like live streaming and recording of people actually playing the game. So if you want to watch someone play like a certain new faction or a new thing, a new unit just came out, or maybe even just trying to learn like a new edition because there's new rules, like there's just a lot out there for folks as well. And of course, painting.
6: Yes, right? Yes.
5: There's just a lot of different people that like lots of different things. And even within the people that like the gameplay, there's also different subcategories of like, yeah.
6: The Timmy, Johnny's, and your Spikes. So like there's always that different person that wants to achieve something in the actual hobby. So myself, for instance, I see myself as a Johnny, where I like doing combos. I like primarily building lists which can follow a specific thing. And then there's also a part of me which is very Timmy, in which I want to throw all of my units into the enemy and see what happens. Mm. So there is obviously that mix of what you can sort of get for people. Depending on who you speak to, some like the more wargaming side, some people like the painting side.
5: Mm.
6: So it really depends on who you speak to.
5: Yeah, and so let's just talk about like how easy it is as, I guess, a new or a returning player to just get back into the new edition, right? Because can you just explain to us what's been happening over the last like month or so with like the new rules changes and what an edition even is?
6: Yeah, so in the new edition, they've sort of set it so that way you can now build your lists a lot more customized, like the customization's a lot easier. You can build it in a specific way in which you want. And I find that a lot more friendly to people. As well with new introduction boxes, they've put paints inside the main boxes where you don't have to worry about which paint do I specifically need for this model. You don't have to worry about figuring out a paint scheme. And then also easy to build kits as well, where they just simply pop off the sprue. You don't have to worry about getting cutters, don't have to worry about getting glue or even a hobby knife.
5: Yeah, so there's definitely a lot of, I guess, from what I've been hearing, a lot of efforts to, get a lot of people that have never really been into the game or have been out of the game for like a long time to really give it a go, really. And now, would you say now is a really good time for new players and returning players?
6: I'll definitely say yes. It's a lot more new person friendly and returning person friendly.
5: Cool. So can you just tell us about, I guess, some of the other, I suppose, media that's been getting talked about a lot recently? There's been a lot of announcements recently as well when it comes to things like video games and as well. So has there been anything, I guess, recently that's also been catching your eye, or perhaps any new rules or any new units or something that's come out recently with all these new changes that you've been really excited about?
6: For me, probably the new edition, mainly because I do actually play World Eaters, which are very aggressive, melee-focused army. Being able to now, for instance, one of the new rules, you can rotate a vehicle for free, which is awesome because each unit has movement. Being able to rotate a vehicle for free now means that I can do donuts just for, obviously, for fun. And then also means that I can actually get to specific points and get my troops out and attack a lot quicker. As well as for new media, the new class for Darktide. So you can now play as a Skitarii, which is sort of a bionic human cyborg kind of thing. They all want to praise the Omnisire. They're part of the Adapt Mechanicus, which are a machine cult of like cyborgs. The flesh is weak. You'll hear that happening all the time. They're probably a lot more different than what we would normally see for Darktide, really, because it's sort of more power scaling in terms of things.
5: Yeah. So there's actually just one of those things where when a lot of people might look at, let's just say, for example, they come to Warhammer Saturdays and they just take a look at like the table that's set up. Can you just like give people a basic rundown when two players are playing with each other? What exactly are they looking at? And is there anything, especially for like people that are not familiar with this new edition, like what are they, why are people so excited about like getting into like all this new stuff?
6: Yeah, so what you will mainly see on obviously the table, you'll find drinks, you'll find dice, dice trays, and obviously the models. So each person will have, depending on what size of the actual army they've got, they've either got 10 models or a group of 10.

0: which is what we're sort of visually wanting to get more of.
1: Yeah, yeah. I did actually really like, just as like a new player, that I mean, I guess not really new player, more returning player actually, because
0: yeah.
1: I am familiar from like back in the day of Warhammer. I even have a few like little orcs and ultramarines just in a basement there somewhere. but yeah, just the fact of turning certain objective markers into just other things can just do so much for a game, right? Especially when it comes to bringing in new players, right?
0: Yeah, it certainly can. Yeah. So it just, as I said before, with the theater of mind, it's rather than having to WYSIWYG a sort of ammo crate on that certain objective, you can now physically do have that ammo crate, as well as you can make a proper strategic point.
1: So you say you're very much a player, right? But how? What are some of the other things that really does it for you specifically about Warhammer? Are we talking about things like settings? Are we talking about the video games? Are we talking about just some of the, I guess, you know, the miniatures? Is it the factions? What is it the lore? Because there's a lot of really awesome lore about the world as well, right?
0: Mm. So for me, really, I am thoroughly enjoy the actual painting side of things. So I've actually sat down millions of YouTube videos and have tried to figure out, obviously, a paint scheme. From there, you can then obviously figure out if you want to do different basing. You can do pretty much anything really with a model now. You can make an arm move a different direction now if you want to have the sword holding a different way. If you want to make a model not hold a shield, you can do that if you want to. So I really enjoyed that whole painting side of the hobby, and it's been something which I've been pretty passionate about for a while. And it's sort of, it's a creative outlet for me, which is something which I do thoroughly enjoy.
1: Yeah. Can you tell us about, like, I guess, what you can expect to see, I guess, online? We live in a new age where we have so much access to so many things. There's even like some live streaming of the games and of whatever else. So what are some of the things that you've noticed online? Have you seen things, I guess, change over the years? So, what have you noticed?
0: So you do see quite a fair increase of YouTubers or LoreTubers, as they're known as, talking about the Horus Rising series, or even talking about the Horus Heresy, to the newest stuff, which is all about, obviously, Armageddon, which is a death world, which is being taken over by orcs. But this isn't the first time the orcs have actually tried to get Armageddon. This is probably the fourth or the fifth time they've tried to do it. So they'll talk about mainly that, as well as you do get lots of podcasts. So you'll find people just wanting to talk about units, wanting to talk about different lists. There's great opportunities now for people to actually go out onto Spotify, onto YouTube. There's even SoundCloud, I do know, as well. There's people that do talk on there about all of these different new things for Warhammer.
1: Yeah, can you just tell us a bit about, I guess, the history of just how Warhammer and Broom has changed over the years? Because you've seen quite a bit of the changes over the last, I guess, few years, right? Especially with just like Warhammer Saturdays, right?
0: Yeah, so before it used to not be as accessible for people to sort of get into Warhammer in Broome probably 5 years ago. And there's been a huge push from both myself and a couple of other people to make it so that way people can sort of come in. We're getting new players, new faces each individual time we actually do have Warhammer Saturday. And that's what we're really pushing for. We're pushing for people to come down, have a look, see what it's all about. And then obviously there's groups who do meet up every once or so, and depending on where you're at in terms of the hobby. And it's just really friendly for people to actually come down and have a look. We're always there to have a chat. We're always there to

0: to catch up, talk different things about the hobby, and yeah.
1: Yeah, because I remember going down to that just a little while back and just chatting with the folks there, yeah. And just asking about, like, oh, what's the latest been going down, and also, like, how different folks got into the hobby as well, because I'm assuming that because the demand for you and many others were already there,
0: yeah,
1: that you've also been into this hobby for a while. Can you tell us a bit about, like, the history of, like, how that happened? Just give us your little, I guess, origin story.
0: So I guess my slight origin story was sort of going down to, for instance, Perth, and walking past a Warhammer store and thinking, oh, what's this? Not knowing, obviously, what Warhammer is, and walking in and being like, oh, there are so many different models, there's so many different, obviously, factions, and just so many people just gathering around a table and discussing and rolling dice. And sort of that is what kind of ignited something in me. With the actual game side of things, I've only been playing for around about 3 years, but I've actually been buying and building and painting models for probably maybe 7 or so years.
1: So would you say you're a bit of a collector or a painter? Like, how would you describe yourself?
0: I would say I'm more of a painter than an actual player. I do enjoy playing the occasional game, but I do prefer sitting at my own hobby desk and painting a model up, making it look pretty, making it look as close to what the box art is compared to, obviously, what I would normally do.
1: Yeah, it's one of those, I guess, some people tend to throw this word around with other hobbies, but it's a forever game, really. It's one of those things, yeah, where even if you don't play often, it's something that you can always get better at. And that's just one of those things where it's like, oh yeah, you can definitely just keep getting better at painting, right? Like, who doesn't want to be better at that, right?
0: Yeah, exactly. Yeah, yeah. Just try and become the Da Vinci of painting, or the Vincent van Gogh, depending on who you're looking at.
1: All right, so let's get a bit into, I guess, the actual lore of the Warhammer series. We've mentioned that there's, I guess, fantasy, and then there's also sci-fi. Is there any particular side that you're a bit biased towards, or are you a bit 50-50?
0: I'm a bit 50-50, so it depends on sort of what day or what mood I'm in. So in terms of fantasy, there's always the Gotrek and Felix series. So it's Felix Jaeger, he's a human. He had managed to get himself into a bit of trouble with a window tax, and he almost got trampled, and then he got saved by a dwarf by the name of Gotrek Gernison, and the series follows basically the adventure of the two, Gotrek wanting to become redeemable by a awesome doom, as he would say, and Felix being there to write and tell about the doom. And then on the 40K side, there's so many different books you can get into. The Horus Heresy series, which starts off obviously as Horus Rising, and then follows the history of where Horus obviously betrays the Emperor of Mankind, and then goes to obviously the death of the Emperor and all of that. It's a span of 70 or so books. I'm not going to go into each individual one, but there are a few which do have a special place for me in terms of what part of the series they're in and all that.
1: Okay, cool. Yeah, there's just so much lore. We've been just touching on it just briefly, but there's just only so much that you can get around to in an hour's show. But is there any, like, favorite, I guess, part of these universes, either a particular faction or a particular story that's really your favorite, that really encapsulates why you like this hobby so much. It can even be something as simple as, oh, this one looks really cool.
0: Yeah, so like there's several different stories in 40K, and the sort of more tragic part of Warhammer is it's a dark setting. So unfortunately, there is a lot of dark themes and a lot of not so happy endings. So there's several books, the Night Lord trilogy or the Night Lord Omnibus, which is a three-book series, follows a group of Night Lords which are Chaos-aligned, and they are basically going from world to world. These aren't good guys, of course, because they are what we call Chaos, and they're basically wanting to get slaves, try and figure out what's going on in terms of corruption in their actual warband, and then wanting to then obviously escape from the slave world, and then they get tracked down by Blood Angels, and which are, in quotations, the good guys, where there's no actual good guys in Warhammer, unfortunately.
1: Yeah, I've definitely noticed that like quite a long time ago, where I started asking myself, like, who's the good guys again?
0: Yes.
1: Yeah, because the more you learn about, I guess, the world, the more you realize it's kind of hard to find those.
0: Yeah.
1: So can you, for the people that maybe just have like, just maybe no idea what even any of this is, can you, I guess, summarize the Warhammer 40K lore to people that maybe still don't really know what it is? Like, what's your, like, I guess, TLDR of like, what is the setting? Because it's not just like a regular sci-fi setting, yeah. Right?
0: So like, it always comes back to the classic quote of, in the grim darkness of the 41st millennium, there is only war. And that quote is very true about the actual setting itself. There's humans who are obviously fighting other humans. There's aliens fighting aliens. There's chaos fighting chaos. It's a nonstop war between obviously each individual faction. That's probably the very quick and easy TDLR about obviously the actual setting itself.
1: All right. So what would be your favorite faction, I guess, if you could say, and is there any particular reason why, and has it changed over the years?
0: Yeah, so it's changed quite a fair bit over the last few years, but probably my favorite faction will always be, true to my heart, the Sisters of Battle. Basically, they're a bunch of nuns with guns. So that's obviously, it's badass.
1: You don't need to explain anymore. Like,
0: yeah, that's yeah, basically exactly. Exactly, yeah. So probably one of the coolest out of the human faction. Yeah, dance with guns, basically.
1: Yeah, because even in just like, I guess, the human factions in the 40K universe, like there's even plenty of like, I guess, sub-factions, right?
0: Yeah.
1: Because even if you just say, oh, you know, the humans, oh, which humans? The Space Marines, oh, which Space Marines?
0: Which
1: right?
0: Space Marines, yeah.
1: There's just so many different little
0: like regiments
1: sections.
0: Or literal different like subcategories or sub-factions, yeah.
1: Yeah, yeah. So for me, I really have a soft spot for just the Eldar.
0: Oh, okay, yeah.
1: Personally. They're not like a hard favorite or anything like that.
0: Hmm.
1: But I do think that there's quite a few different, I guess, human factions that are like vying for close second.
0: Yes, yeah.
1: That tends to be, I guess, the case for a lot of people, right?
0: Mm.
1: I really like the Necrons as well. Yeah. So if you can like explain what, like, I guess, who the other factions are. We have obviously humans in it, but
0: yeah,
1: like,
0: humans.
1: What,
0: like what is a Chaos? What is a Xenos?
1: What kind of aliens are there?
0: Yeah.
1: What kind of, what is Chaos? Right. Yeah.
0: Yeah. So we'll start off with obviously humans because we're mentioning it.
1: Yeah.
0: So you've got the Space Marines, which are genetically modified humans. Unfortunately, they are primarily male. The reason why is because of their gene seed, which has been given to them by their Primarch. And that Primarch is obviously, unfortunately, male. There's 21 Primarchs in total. But the great thing about that is you can actually make, we don't know who the 20th or the 21st Primarchs are. So you can then obviously choose and make whichever faction you want, which is always customizable with that. I've seen Space Marines in dresses, for instance. I've seen Space Marines in Hello Kitty armor, which is great in terms of things. Another faction is the Astra Militarum, which are obviously everyday men. You've got tanks, you've got legions upon men with no superpowers, no modifications or anything like that. They're just everyday men with a las gun. Sisters of Battle, which I've already mentioned, Nuns of Guns, the Adapt Mechanicus, and so on and so forth. There are so many different human factions which are there. You've got Chaos. So Chaos themselves have their own sub-factions. You've got Chaos Demons, and you've also got the Chaos Space Marines. So Chaos Demons, they follow the four Chaos Gods. So you've got Nurgle, Tzeentch, Slaanesh, and Khorne. Khorne, he is your god of fighting, blood, and skulls. He primarily talks about the World Eaters. Combat and just non-cowardice. Tzeentch, who's all about trickery and, for say, magic. There's Slaanesh, who is the Prince of Excess. So anything which is over the top would probably be the best way to sort of describe Slaanesh. And then there's Nurgle, who enjoys rot, decay, pestilence, and all of that. And obviously those gods have their own Space Marine equivalent of their, for say, faction. The Xenos. So Xenos are a little bit easier to sort of categorize because they're actually sub-factions which actually have a proper name. So you've got your Tyranids, which are a hive mind of bugs. They want to collect biomass. The Tau, which are... they're like fish people. It's probably the best way to describe them. They want to... I won't say conquer because that's what they're wanting to do, but they say that it's for the greater good, which obviously we don't know what the actual greater good is when they're conquering planets, assuming different life forms and all of that into their little group. You've got the orcs, which obviously, who doesn't love an orc? And then I'm trying to think of the Leagues of Votan, our squats or our space dwarves. They're relatively new, so unfortunately it is pretty easy to mess them up every once in a while. And then obviously, unfortunately, I did miss two, which is your Drakkari and your Eldari.
1: Yeah. So I guess I can maybe try and remember how to explain those two factions that I mentioned, the Eldari the Space Elves, I guess.
0: Space Elves, yeah.
1: They've got like a couple of different factions, you know, the Dark Elves, and they have their own versions of like pirates and stuff. And all kinds of things like that. But they're a bit more magical, a bit more like teleport around, invisibility, you know, swift.
0: Swift, fast, you know, shenanigans, yeah.
1: Yeah. And one of the few, I guess, factions where like, I guess, female, I guess, is one of the norm, right?
0: Yes. Yeah.
1: Yeah. And there's also, I guess, the exact opposite where there's no male or female, I guess, if you want to put it that way, with like, I guess, the Necrons, where they're just a bunch of robots, right?
0: Yeah, they're just a bunch of robots. There's no, like there's nothing to them. They're just literally just, they're here. There's obviously named characters about each individual faction, but Necrons, they're just robots. That's probably the best way to put them.
1: Yeah. They have a very ancient Egypt in space.
0: Yeah.
1: Terminators kind of feel. They're very glowing, evil, green, sinister.
0: Yeah, like sinister green. Yeah. Like they are very, very Egyptian.
1: Yeah. They have, I guess, that ancient slumbering feel to them.
0: Mm.
1: Yeah. Like mummies coming to life kind of thing.
0: Well, they literally have worlds called tomb worlds. So yeah. I think that that definitely applies.
1: Yeah. So now that we've gotten, I guess, a lot of the law out of the way, would you say that a lot of that law comes from like the books and stuff?
0: 100%, yes. Yeah. So from the books and the codexes, that's where all of that information will come from.
1: Yeah, yeah. So these books, they've been, I guess, around for like a long time, right? And
0: yeah.
1: They've been really filling in, I guess, the imagination for a lot of people. Because, I mean, when you're dealing with miniatures, what comes next is kind of important, right?
0: And yeah, just you being be able to,
1: yeah.
0: Like put a name to a model and put, like get some depth of the actual faction themselves.
1: Yeah, but I do really like that, despite all that, they leave plenty of room for your own imagination. They're not telling you everything.
0: Exactly.
1: And it's really nice to also like go back to the whole, oh, there's no good guys in this world, and you know, who knows who's lying to you as well.
0: Exactly.
1: Right. And so you can kind of be like, oh, well, they said this, but like, is it true? Or do you want to just make up your own, I guess, headcanon of, oh, maybe they're lying, right?
0: Yeah, your own like little personal bias towards your different factions and stuff.
1: Yeah, yeah. So I really like just, there's just so much there that like just gets you excited about not just like the world, but also if you're like just a creative person in general, like there's just so much influence on people that just play D&D, for example. Like there's the occasional Warhammer mini that will show up on a D&D table and you're just like, okay.
0: Hey man, if the scale works, that's...
1: Yeah, yeah. But just like a lot of the influence for like the world building, if people want to make their own worlds or their own characters, there's just so much like that you can pull from if you just look at just what's going on in the Warhammer universe. Mm. And yeah, I guess if there's any like group of people that are into things that are sort of similar to Warhammer but are different, right? Like, so for example, if they're into Star Wars, is there a lot of other, I guess, things that can be a gateway into Warhammer? Like, what are some of the stories that you've like, heard? What have you noticed?
0: So there's all your different, like, as we mentioned earlier, there was the whole different war games. So, funny enough, Star Wars actually does have their own miniature war game. It's called Star Wars Legion. And people can sort of get their own, like, separatist army and, or if you want to be a part of the Jedi Council, you can have, obviously, a Republic army. There's different sort of gateways into these different games. And then you can obviously, people go, oh, this is a cool looking model. That's how I started. I was like, oh, this is an awesome looking model. What is it? Purchase it, read about it, and then paint it. So there's definitely different ways to get into these sort of games.
1: Yeah. So let's talk a bit about some of the, I guess, non-tabletop things that have been coming out recently. Has there been any, like, announcements for, like, video games that have really perked your interest recently? There's also been, like, some collaborations as well with, like, the Vampire Survivors and things like that. There's been some... Dawn of War 4 is... they're working on that right now. There's always more Total War games with Creative Assembly. There's that Space Marine games, which is for a bit more like over-the-shoulder
0: shooter. Yeah.
1: And there's Dark Tide as well, which is like a bit more of a co-op survival
0: kind of game.
1: Kind of game. There's and whatever else I'm forgetting. There's actually like at least half a dozen.
0: Yeah.
1: Yeah. So has there been like, what has been your, I guess, history with, like, some of these things? Have you engaged in much of them?
0: Yeah, so I pretty much, when I was first starting out, there was obviously, we all had a 360, or if we had a PlayStation, depending on who we're talking to. I started off with the actual Space Marine video game, which was almost like a gateway, playing as an Ultramarine, and you're shooting down a whole bunch of orcs, and then it gets a lot more elaborate than that. And then obviously we had the sequel, which was, I think, was 23 or 24. I can't necessarily remember when the sequel came out, but we're getting more classes. We're getting more weapons to choose from in Space Marine 2. But one which I'm really looking forward to, Total War. So Total War Warhammer 40K, seeing how that's changed in terms of the way units are going to work, the way worlds are going to work. It's something which I'm actually really intrigued for and really like excited for. And as you mentioned before with Vampire Survivors, who doesn't like a survivor? Like, you can just simply sit back, relax, and zone out as you're killing endless hordes of mobs. There's two versions. So you've got the Age of Sigmar, which is the fantasy side. You get to play as Stormcast Eternal, which are giant guys in golden plate. And then you've also got your 40K, where you can play as Space Marine. You can play as a tank, if you want to play as a tank. And then you can also play as a, well, Astamil Tarim soldier, where you're shooting your las gun, and then you're getting more guys with you.
1: Yeah, yeah. When I, out of all of the, I guess, announcements that's happened just like a month ago, I think that one was the one that really like stood out to me.
0: Yeah.
1: Because it just makes so much sense. Like it's like Vampire Survivors is just like, it's got a specific kind of feel to it, right? Mm. Just adding like some of a Warhammer 40K like collaboration to that,
0: to things,
1: it just like made so much sense. Yeah. And I'm like, oh damn, whoever thought about that first, that's really cool. Yeah. So speaking of, I guess, collaborations, there's, I guess, plenty of other potential collaborations in the future that they could do. Is there anything in like in the back of your mind, like, is there going to be like Warhammer 40K, I don't know, anime or fighting game or just dating simulator, just any random thing that you can think of that you're like, they should do that, right?
0: Yeah, like I would love a dating simulator where, yeah, you know, you're talking to a Space Marine and then, you know, you say something wrong and they just cut you down just instantly.
1: Yeah. I'm sure there's an audience
0: for something. But otherwise, probably one collaboration which would be pretty cool to see would definitely be a fighting game. So yeah, just sort of seeing the different factions, how they would work. Even now, thinking about it, there's so many different potentiality for that. Like even as a guest character, that would be pretty cool. Could just be a standard Space Marine, or could be even like a Tyranid warrior, for instance.
1: Yeah, yeah. Because I've been thinking that they've really been like, I guess, running out of ideas in Mortal Kombat in terms of who they can collaborate with, because you have to think about the amount of like IPs that people are willing to like be torn apart,
0: splurge money on. Yeah,
1: yeah, yeah. Like, because like you have to be okay with your characters, you know, getting their heads, you know, torn off in all kinds of different ways. And there's not many IPs left that they haven't already done, like, you know, Terminators and all kinds of stuff like that.
0: Or like your classic slashers and all that.
1: Yeah, yeah, all the slasher like villains from like all kinds of horror movies back in like the day,
0: yeah,
1: you know. But I definitely think that there's room if they want to collaborate with like Warhammer characters. I'm sure there's plenty of them that, you know, you've seen a whole bunch of horrible things happen to them and as well.
0: Yeah.
1: So it wouldn't be out of place, really. And the amount of things that they could do in a Mortal Kombat game would make a lot of sense.
0: Yeah, being able to, you know, if we've seen it in all their different video games and all the different media, we've seen a literal Space Marine rip someone in half. There's even one of my favorite stories where someone screamed at a human a Chaos Space Marine screamed at a human asking, is this the gun deck? Didn't realize he had his Vox grill on and the human's head exploded. So that's probably by far one of the crazier things. Space Marines even have acid spit, which is, don't know what was needed, but there we go. We've got acid spit as a weapon move.
1: Yeah, I wonder who came up with that.
0: Yes.
1: Yes. You know what we need right now Yeah.
0: Yeah, he needs to be able to spit acid, yeah.
1: Yeah. So is there any, I guess, last words that you'd like to say before we wrap things up today?
0: Probably be one thing. We're always happy for more people to come down, have a chat, and sort of see what Warhammer is. And even then, if you're keen, you want to be able to sort of see how it goes, there's beginner games, so you can actually roll dice there at the table. You can move models around and all of that. We're always happy if it's to see new faces.
1: Yeah, yeah. So you guys have a Facebook page if they want to know what's happening next, right?
0: Yes, we do.
1: Yeah, yeah. So they can just check that out, yeah. Michael, it's been great having you on the show this evening. And check out the folks at...
0: We're Broom Warhammer Hobby Group, or Broom WH Hobby Group. Yeah, come down, have a look. We just announced that we're going to be doing a work in progress Wednesday. So if you, for instance, do paint models, you can upload it there and we can obviously then talk and discuss about your different model which you're currently working on.
1: Yeah, so there's going to be one of those events happening usually at the same fourth Saturday of every month.
0: Yeah, roughly
1: usually.
0: The fourth. Yeah.
1: Check out their Facebook page just to see what's happening next. Well, Michael, it's been great talking to you today.
0: Thank you, Brenton.
1: Want to hear more? 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

0: Yes, welcome to Checkpoint on Joy, broadcasting out of the Victorian Pride Centre today. I am your host for the show today, Bree, and I have, as always, a lovely selection of Checkpointers here with me today. We've got Luke.
1: Hey, Bree.
0: Hi, how are you?
1: I'm doing fantastic. Thank you. It's great to be here.
0: Great to have you here. And we also have Austin.
2: Hello, I'm back.
0: I'm glad that you came back, despite everything.
2: Yeah, despite everything. Despite my victory being stolen from me.
0: Yeah, exactly. I can imagine that your mood's a bit low after that crushing defeat.
2: That's the reason my mood is low today, for sure.
0: And then we also have James here with us today.
3: Hi.
0: Good to have you on the show today, James.
3: Thank you.
0: Now, we have a pretty exciting show coming up. We're going to get a bit whimsical, a bit mystical, a bit magical. Yes. We're going to talk about magic in video games, what we like about it, the kinds of people who cast magic. I know that James is pretty excited about this
3: topic.
0: As a big wizard fan.
3: Yep.
0: So that's going to be really exciting. Obviously, we also have all of the big news headlines. I'm going to talk about what's coming out and what we've been playing. And if at any point you want to get in touch with us, you can send us an email at checkpoint@joy.org.au.
1: Yeah, hit us up on social media. We are at checkpointau on Twitter, Instagram, TikTok, Blue Sky, and we are Checkpoint Gaming on Facebook.
0: We are everywhere these days. And with that, let's get stuck into the show.
1: Fiddling with joysticks and smashing the D-pad.
4: Tell us, have you been playing with yourself?
0: Yes, as always, we have all been playing some great games this week. And you know what? I think that I might let myself start as a little treat.
1: Go for it.
0: Oh, wow. As a little treat. So I got to review a farming sim called Moonlight Peaks. It's very different from a lot of other farming sims because you play as a vampire, and that means that by necessity, the entire game takes place at night. Generally, you'd expect a farming sim to be bright, colorful, sunny, but obviously the color tones are really moody and deep for the whole game because everything happens at nighttime, which I think immediately gives it a completely different vibe to any other farming sim on the market.
3: It's unique, yeah.
0: Which I found really, really cool. And I was really surprised by how well written the characters in the game are, because that's the thing that's kind of disappointed me in a lot of farming sims recently. I've found that they haven't really put much effort into creating interesting characters, and this is something that Moonlight Peaks kind of has in spades. All of the characters are really varied. They all have really interesting backstories, and my favorite thing is that when you give them gifts, they respond in unique ways. I had an instance where I gave a character a bottle of wine, and when I gave it to her, I got a little pop-up telling me that she hated it.
1: Oh.
0: And then she said, thanks, but not for me. It reminds me too much of my dad.
2: Oh.
0: And I was like, oh no. And that was, that sucked for me, but it was really cool because
1: it didn't do that telltale thing where it's like, she'll remember that.
0: No, but it was really cool because it showed that they have these unique lines of dialogue depending on what kind of gifts that you give them. Like they've put that extra little detail in, which a lot of things don't. Usually they're just like, I don't like this. But she said, I don't like this, and gave me a reason.
2: Yeah.
0: And I was like, whoa, okay.
2: Are you the only vampire in town? Or is it like a town of vampires?
0: So it's a town of like supernatural folk. Okay. So there's a family or a coven of vampires. And then there's also a group of witches, werewolves, and then sages.
2: Okay, right.
0: I think there are also some mermaids as well, but I haven't found them yet.
3: The night dwellers.
0: Yeah.
3: That's awesome.
0: Yeah, and I think it's really neat. Like everybody's all got like, there's like rivalries happening between the vampires and the werewolves. Ooh. Classic Twilight stuff, you know.
2: Vampires kind of coming back this year. Is anyone else feeling this? I feel
0: vampires
2: like vampires
0: have been
2: real.
0: Coming back for a while. I remember
1: fanging for it.
0: Yeah. I think it was last year or something. like recently I reviewed like three vampire themed games like back to back.
1: You had Vampire Therapist.
0: Yeah, I had Vampire Therapist. I had Cabernet. Like a lot of vampire stuff. I mean, vampires are cool, so I understand why.
1: Reliably cool.
0: Exactly. True. And then Luke, you've been playing something a little less easygoing, a little more intense.
1: It's a little bit intense. It's a game called Dench Attack. And Dench Attack is, how do I put this? It's like kind of on rails Tony Hawk, except you're playing as a train.
0: So literally on rails.
1: Literally on rails, that's right. So it's set in this sort of post-apocalyptic world in Japan where there's no people anymore, but there's just these folk that are kind of living and doing dench attacking, which is train grinding essentially. And so you're on these crazy trains. It's very colourful. It's very like anime Japan inspired.
0: Yeah, the art style really reminds me of like Jet Set Radio.
1: It's very much Jet Set Radio. That cel shaded, pops off the screen kind of vibes. And this is like, again, the concept itself is so wild where you're just playing as a train in the first place, but you are doing like kick flips and ollies and grinding. You're jumping and like wall running, wall grinding or wall riding, wall training. I don't know. You're on the wall.
0: Wall wheeling.
1: And these are like really fast paced, bite sized levels. And there's like collectibles in the levels, and you have like, you know, missions for each level that you have to achieve. Sometimes it's like doing tricks to get high scores. So, you know, you can do like manuals and stuff. Again, like
0: skateboarding. Yeah, I was going to ask, like, what's your like bank of tricks like? Like, is it really
1: surprisingly
0: varied?
1: Surprisingly. So a lot of manuals. It's a lot of like putting a combo together, so you can pretty much from the start of a run to the end just do one continuous combo the entire way through to get a really high score, because you're always chaining together manuals. It's pretty forgiving. It only stuffs up if you, for example, you have to move left and right if a track is ending as a way of moving through the level, and so if you stuff that up you've got to reset your trick meter and stuff like that. But it also does these really cool levels where I don't want to say open world because that kind of oversells it, but essentially there's multiple different missions within a level and you have to choose the tracks that you're on to head towards what those objectives are so you can complete them.
0: So there's like a bit of freedom.
1: Like a bit of choice in like how you tackle things and how you do it. But then it does really bonkers things too. Like for example, your train will land on a Ferris wheel. The Ferris wheel will come off of its like things, its stand, and then you'll be riding this Ferris wheel through the world, right? Another one is you're fighting a giant, you know, Gundam robot who is shooting at you, and so you're moving the train side to side to avoid the weapons that are coming at you while racing through and doing tricks and doing combos all together. So it's very fast and frenetic and crazy and fun.
2: How long are these levels? Like, are they like bite-sized?
1: They're like 2 to 3 minutes.
2: Oh, okay. Really.
1: Yeah. They're pretty short levels, but there's a whole bunch of them, right? And you can obviously go back and replay them over and over to get better scores and try and complete more objectives. So it's one of those games where if you're just looking to complete it, you could do that like relatively easily. But for those who like to do everything, get all the bonuses, achieve all the different things you can do in a level, get your trick combo up and all of the extra bits that you can do, you can spend a lot of time replaying stuff. And it's fun to do. It's worth doing.
0: I think it's really cool how much like complexity you're saying like the game has, because I remember when I first saw it, one of my concerns was that it might be a bit shallow, that it might be just kind of going off the idea of you play as a train, ain't that crazy? So it's good to hear that they've put the effort into creating these like complex movement options.
1: Right. And like it's mostly third person, third train. And but then there's times when it goes to the side, like it's more like side scroller vibes. You're doing tricks on from that point of view as well.
2: Oh, right.
1: So it actually changes occasionally. There's tunnels where you can literally just like come off the rails and just kind of spin around in the tunnels as you're going forward to avoid obstacles too.
0: Crazy.
1: So it does a really good job of mixing it up and keeping it fresh. It sounds like a one and done concept, but they've really thought it through to make it a fully fleshed out experience.
0: Nice.
1: It's a lot of fun, Dench Attack. And you can read Cass's full review of that one on checkpointgaming.net.
0: Amazing. Sounds like a crazy game. And look, Luke was talking about being able to complete everything in that game. And relevant to that, I hear that James has completed everything in the new Rhythm Paradise game.
3: Yes, I have. I literally have not been, I've been playing it nonstop for the past 2 weeks, just going through trying to be the best at every rhythm game. Because essentially with Rhythm Paradise games, you get about, this one has 80 rhythm games, which I think is like the highest it's ever been.
0: Yeah, that's a big number.
3: And you can play through them and you can do well enough and get your medal, move on to the next one. But if you do, if you really want to try to be the best, you get an opportunity to try to perfect it, where you have to play through the whole game without missing a single beat, and then you actually get a little like a P, which is like, you did it, you perfected it. And you can do that with all the games, and I just finished doing that this week.
0: Yeah.
3: It was really hard, and I could hear my husband going a little bit insane as I was trying to just play the same game back to back, trying to just getting frustrated because I couldn't do it. But I got there and it was really fun. And this one, I think it's a no-brainer to have it on the Switch, to be honest. Yeah. I'm really glad that there's finally a new one after so long, because I think the last time

0: Because essentially, the rhythm you create in that game depends on what spell you need to cast. So, for example, if you wanted to heal yourself, you'd actually change your rhythm to cast the healing spell and then go back to your standard flame spell, and it would just go back and forth. You can kind of adapt it to what you need, and they've never really done that before.
1: Yeah.
0: And I had a great time with it. Just really fun game.
1: Yeah, and how do the regular like rhythm games like hold up compared to previous entries? What's your favorite game?
0: Yeah, okay, I do have a couple of favorites. There's a particular one where it's called Slice and Dice Kitchen, where you play as like a mum in the kitchen cutting ingredients and like fruit get thrown at you from left to right and she have to catch them in time. I also really like one called Lightning Vaulting, which is where it's got this little alien that does a little dance and you have to dodge the lightning bolts as they come through, and that one, they just look so cute, so it really stuck with me. But what they stand out for with Rhythm Heaven is they tend to do, after you play a little gauntlet of games, you do a remix where they kind of mash them all together into one song and you have to use what you've learned to try to beat the remix, and that is kind of what stood out the most for me. The songs are really catchy, and the mini games are also really charming. They introduce a lot of little characters, and there's also references to older games if you're familiar with them. So it's just a really fun game. Anyone can get into it really easily and just get hours out of it. It's good.
2: Yeah. Definitely tackles that. Like, it's very WarioWare-esque,
0: yes,
2: right? Where
0: yeah.
2: Micro little games. Different micro games, all very like different style of animation, but all very adorable and very wholesome and very cool.
0: They're very wacky. Like the humor in those games, I love it so much. It's very charming.
2: So silly.
1: Yeah. I love Rhythm Heaven.
3: I've played like 45 minutes of this with my partner on like one of the co-op games, and I am abysmal at this game. Like, I literally cannot express how bad I am at rhythm games, just as a general rule, but doing it like co-op with my partner, who's kind of like goated at rhythm games, is just like devastating for my ego, to be honest.
2: Is she judging you the whole time?
3: The whole time. I'm just getting wrecked. There's one with like ninjas, and you gotta like slice the arrows.
0: Yes, really precision timing.
3: Oh my god.
0: It's hard.
1: It can be brutal. There can be some really, really brutal games in these Rhythm Paradise ones. And look, those are the games that we've been playing this week. Stick with us here on Checkpoint on Joy. We're about to get into the news. See you then. Want to keep up with the latest gaming news, reviews, previews, and more? Check out our website, checkpointgaming.net. That's checkpointgaming.net.
2: Yes, head to the website right now. You can check out Ariel's review of K-pop Idol Stories Road to Debut. You can also read Cass's full review of Dench Attack, which I just spoke about. Austin's got a review on there of Fogpiercer. Missy reviewed Go-Go Town. Haley reviewed Moss the Forgotten Relic. There's so many reviews and so many games all happening on checkpointgaming.net.
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5: 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It's time for the news.
1: All right, what have we got in the news this week, Luke?
2: Yeah, well, you know, for a change, I guess we're not going to start the show with a bunch of layoffs and studio closures.
1: Thank God.
0: Yeah.
2: We could do that. I'm going to save it for later.
1: Let's take a break.
2: But let's take layoffs. A breather. There was some big news that came through, Bree, actually as recently as overnight at time of recording. There's been a lot of concern at the moment around Xbox and their studios and, you know, what they're doing and what they're working on. And one of the big question marks has been around Bethesda Game Studios. You know, we know they're working on the Elder Scrolls.
1: Allegedly.
2: Apparently still a couple of years away, as per reports. It could be longer. We'll see. But with all the layoffs and the closures, you know, 3,200 layoffs over the next year at Xbox, with 1,600 of those already taken place.
1: What an insane number.
2: What an insane number, but less than last year, funnily enough, which is just so dire. So Bethesda did a bit of a state of play. They did a bit of a roadmap, so to speak. It wasn't a big presentation. It was a blog post. But it was them sort of saying, here's what we're doing. Here's what we're working on. I guess a couple of things stood out from this. So yes, Elder Scrolls 6 is still the priority. Todd Howard, you know, was the one who did this blog post and said, yes, Elder Scrolls 6 is the main thing we're working on. However, Fallout 5, which we did know they were working on, or at least thinking about working on, will be brought along on a shared tech pipeline utilizing the studio's in-house creation engine 3. So Fallout 5 is currently in pre-production. That's notable in a way because Bethesda normally focus all their resources on one game, i.e. Elder Scrolls 6. And then once that ships, then they divert to Fallout and start that process. And that's why Bethesda only release a game every 6 or 7 years.
1: Yeah.
2: Because they do them one at a time like that, right? It's been a very long time since you've had, obviously, Fallout 4 and even Elder Scrolls 5 Skyrim with all of its iterations. They also confirmed that they are doing a several remaster projects, including Fallout 3 and Fallout

0: New Vegas, which I know is a very much fan favorite there. They also confirmed that Obsidian is working on a new Fallout project. Obsidian, of course, had a big question mark over what they were doing in terms of Xbox. Their last games have not hit the way they hoped in terms of The Outer Worlds 2 and Avowed. So now it's like, okay, they are working on a Fallout project with Josh Sawyer as director, who is the guy who directed Fallout New Vegas. So, I mean, that's exciting to think that Obsidian, and Bethesda will be working together again.
1: Yeah, I mean, good news for the fans of Fallout New Vegas, I guess, but it is still kind of like, because if they're working on a Fallout game, is that Fallout 5 that they're working on, or are they working on something else? Like, how many games do they have in the oven right now?
0: Sounds like something else for Obsidian. Yeah. So Fallout 5 will be Bethesda Game Studios, and there'll be another Fallout project under Obsidian, plus the Fallout remasters taking place as well.
1: Yeah, it makes me a bit nervous.
2: It feels like Xbox has like hit the panic button a little bit.
1: They're trying to save face to me. They're like, don't worry, we're making your favorite video games. We're remastering your favorite video game, Fallout New Vegas, you know.
2: We will never take a risk. We will never fund a studio to develop a new IP or a new idea. No. However, we will reheat our leftovers that you will eat because we're not going to give you anything else. Like, that's kind of the vibe here. Not to be like a bummer about it, but like, I don't know. This to me does feel a little bit like, oh, last week we like fired, you know, literally thousands of people and more are coming throughout the year, and just like jingle some keys so that people are excited about something else. But I'm going to be honest, like I would like some new IP in games, and like this trend right now is so heavily like leveraged into remakes, remasters. So many of the big games that are coming out at the minute, like Assassin's Creed Black Flag got remade. We've got a Halo 1 remake coming out soon. Like the, you know, obviously, like Ubisoft and Microsoft are different companies, but there is a panic, I think, that is set in terms of like, what is the most risk-averse thing that we can put in our pipeline? And it's remakes of stuff that we know that people already like.
0: Yeah. The problem is, as businesses, this strategy is working. Like even Assassin's Creed Black Flag Resynced, it was announced today, has sold 3 million copies
1: That's
0: in its crazy. First week.
1: Yeah.
0: You know, it's performing way better trending-wise than like, you know, Shadows ever did or Valhalla.
2: Yeah.
0: And then, you know, I think Halo Campaign Evolved, people are excited, I guess. But I think
2: the cultural vandalism, but...
0: And, you know, this is what they said. They want, Xbox have said, you know, they want to double down on their known IP and their big franchises and make sure people are working on them.
1: Yeah.
0: And honestly, business-wise, I don't know if I can completely blame them, just because, you know, other games that Obsidian have worked on that are more original IP, as an example, just haven't been commercially successful. I love those games. I love Avowed. I love The Outer Worlds. I want more in those universes too, and I want them to make new universes as well. But, you know, I also love Fallout, and I think Fallout is a surefire bet, especially with the success of the TV show now.
1: Yeah.
0: You know, Fallout is more of a mainstream home name than it ever used to be.
1: Yeah.
0: So doubling, tripling, quadrupling down on Fallout, it does make sense given the dire straits the studios have been in lately.
1: I think in a different scenario, in a different timeline, I think I would have been really excited for a Fallout 3 remake. Like, it's old enough and jank enough that I think it could benefit from a remake.
0: Yeah.
1: But given that right now we're getting so many remakes, I'm kind of exhausted.
2: Yeah.
1: Like, even if it's one that I would have maybe been interested in, I'm kind of like, I don't want to play another remake.
2: Yeah. Also, do we know who's working on this? Do we think it's Virtuos, the people who did the Oblivion remake for Bethesda?
1: I have no idea.
2: It would make sense, right?
1: It
2: like,
1: probably.
2: If you shift them over.
1: People liked the Oblivion remake.
2: And that was last year, right?
1: Yeah.
2: So, like, honestly, with the, like, Fallout 3, at least to, like, talk about the actual game announcement and not, like, the contextual stuff, I feel like it could be a 20th anniversary remake, remaster. Because to me, like, the fact that they announced all of this stuff, like, I know you said, like, oh, it was a bit of a state of play, Luke, but, like, it was an Instagram carousel that, like, dropped out of nowhere because I think that they were, once again, like, panicking.
1: Yeah.
2: And so, like, to me, the fact that there was, like, nothing on any of this, like, there's no gameplay, there's no, like, we don't even know who's working on it, like I said. Like, to me, these still feel years away.
1: Yeah, it does remind me of when they initially announced Elder Scrolls 6 in 2018 and they were just like, here's a PNG.
2: Yeah.
1: And then we haven't really seen anything else since. Like, I understand that it's a roadmap, so it's meant to be more indicative of what they're going to be working on in the future. Mm. But the fact that they still haven't, alongside that, shown anything about Elder Scrolls 6 makes me worried about how the production for that's going, especially with all the layoffs.
0: It's true.
1: I don't know.
0: I will say at the end of the day, like with all the Xbox layoffs and news and rumors and speculation too, like we saw a lot of Obsidian was immediately, people were speculating of what's going on there and what's happening and what are they working on and what's Joe Sawyer doing and what's Fallout doing. And I think they had to come out and say, answer those questions a little bit and kind of put that to rest. Like, hey, here's what's actually happening. And in terms of not showing Elder Scrolls 6 yet, I keep thinking back to when Fallout 4 was revealed properly and fully announced. They revealed that game fully and showed gameplay in June, and that game was in their hands by October.
2: Yeah.
0: You know what I mean? Like, they tend to do that. We'll show you when it's ready, so it's cooked, and then they release it.
2: Yeah,
0: so
2: that's true.
1: Yeah.
0: I'm hoping that's the case with this and it's not what your concerns are, Brie, because we haven't heard from
1: it. I mean, that Fallout 4 release was really something. They had that countdown.
0: Yeah. Mm.
1: Like, I remember I was stoked. Like, I bought that day one. I was so excited.
0: Same, got my but
1: so, yeah. So it's like, if they are doing that again, I understand it. But I guess they just, and they have admitted that they announced it too early.
2: Yeah,
0: for sure.
1: And they're right.
2: I guess just also one final thought on this is I just, whoever, like, across all of these studios, like, I don't think that this is conducive to, like, making good art, the way that these studios are being handled, the amount of layoffs that are happening, like, the fact that people are getting, like, marched out of these studios, like, by, you know, the CEOs, like, corporate ghouls and all of that, and then they're being asked to, like, okay, now, like, make these core franchises. Like, if Obsidian wanted to be making Fallout, I'm sure, like, we would get a great Fallout out of them. But to me, this feels like a real, like, we're cracking the whip. Obsidian, like, your leash is being tightened aggressively. Mm. You're going to make the Fallout game that we all want. Josh Sawyer, like, you're not making Pentiment anymore or any, like, small games. You're going to make, you know, the Fallout New Vegas 2 or whatever. Like, do we think that this is conducive to good art? Because to me, this feels like the, like, almost duress.
0: Yeah.
2: Like,
1: and I think the pressure of not only is there all this stuff going on behind the scenes that's a bit stressful, but also now you have to make a game that we know that everyone's incredibly excited for. Like, that's
2: for sure.
1: That's a lot of pressure on the developers.
0: Mm. Well, in some other news and rumors that might have caught people off guard a little bit, apparently Nintendo is already considering plans to launch a Switch 2 OLED model, although it's concerned about how much it might cost. Mm. A report from ZDNet talks about industry sources familiar with plans for Nintendo to launch an upgraded Switch 2 model with a 1080p OLED screen supplied by Samsung. However, it does remain unclear and uncertain due to the increased cost involved. You know, this is not new in terms of what Nintendo have done before.
1: Yeah.
0: The Nintendo Switch had the Switch OLED edition, which eventually launched.
1: Is this like a lot earlier than it was for the Switch OLED?
0: It was like 5 years between Switch and Switch OLED.
1: I feel like
0: OLED.
1: This is really early.
0: The Switch 2 came out last year, and apparently production on the Switch 2 OLED may be pegged for late 2027 or 2028.
1: Who's going to buy it? New one.
0: It's real fast. And also the Switch 2 itself is already kind of expensive. So then thinking about, okay, the OLED's going to be a couple of $100 more than that to pay for that screen.
2: Yeah.
0: I do wonder that that is very soon. And also it's a bit frustrating because I was an early adopter. I got a Switch 2 on launch and I would have preferred an OLED version because I love my OLED Switch. I love that better screen.
2: Yeah.
0: And now I'm like, damn it. Only 2 or 3 years after my Switch 2, now I'm going to have to upgrade to get the best experience. No. That pisses me off.
2: Are we all Switch 2 owners? Except for me,
1: I'm.
3: Yes, I've got one.
0: Yes.
1: I'm a Switch owner by proxy. My husband has one.
0: Yeah, oh, that counts. Partner privilege.
1: Okay, I have a Switch 2.
2: Like, what is even the selling point for the Switch 2 in terms of like exclusives, though? At the minute, right? Like, that's my question. Is like how many?
1: There's
2: people...
1: really not much. If you're talking about like exclusives explicitly, right now, I don't think there's heaps.
0: There's not a lot. I mean, there's a lot of upgraded versions that look better and play better than the Switch versions.
2: Yep.
0: We know they've got stuff like Donkey Kong Bonanza and Mario Kart World and stuff like that, which are exclusives.
1: And Procopia was a big hit.
0: Procopia was a big hit and exclusive as well. I think also just the Switch 2, for me, it actually does play games that are being played perfectly well on the Xbox Series X and the PS5.
2: Yeah, right.
0: But it's a handheld, you know, so I think it does justify that. I'm playing a bunch of games on my Switch 2 that came out on the Xbox Series X a year ago. Mm. I don't care. I can take them out with me on the train.
3: It's nice to have the option because before I wouldn't really consider getting things on Switch. If I had a PS5, I would just, because it runs better on that. But now it's not too much of a difference, which I like.
0: But you know, in terms of what's coming, I guess there's the Ocarina of Time remake people are very excited about. Yeah. There's Dusk Bloods from Software as well.
3: Star Fox as well was.
1: Yeah. There's more stuff coming. Yeah. But like,
2: I guess my question was just that, like, is that as a selling point, right? Like, if you didn't buy the original Switch 2, is an OLED Switch 2 going to like really push it over for you? Or like, based on the current number of releases and if it's going to happen this quickly?
0: I just think that having a Switch 2, it's kind of like people that love Nintendo and love the Switch in general, having a Switch 2 is inevitably going to happen for those people, right?
2: Yeah.
0: And I think there are people that don't want to buy a console on launch day because of the price, because of the lack of titles, and they're waiting for the perfect game.
3: Or the next,
0: yeah, they're waiting on the Switch 2 OLED, and they'll probably pair with a couple of great games that look amazing on the OLED screen with the deeper blacks and so on and so forth. So I think, you know, those people are waiting for the OLED to drop, and this just means it'll be out a bit quicker so they can get that money faster. The Switch 2 is selling very, very well.
2: Yeah,
1: 100%. It'll be interesting to see how it goes. And look, we've got even more news coming right up, so stick with us here on Checkpoint Enjoy.
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1: Yes, welcome back to Checkpoint Enjoy. I'm Bree, and I'm here with Luke, Austin, and James, and we're going to talk about magic in video games.
2: Yay. Yippee.
1: Get excited, man. Sorry. What was that?
2: I am excited. I love magic in video games.
1: Okay, I'm glad. You're forgiven. Okay. So magic is obviously like a really big element in all fiction, but it makes sense that because video games are such an interactive medium that they would take so much advantage of magic as a concept. Everybody's wanted to be able to cast some sort of spell.
3: All the time.
1: Exactly. James dreams of it at night. And so video games give you the opportunity to be able to do that. What is it about magic and video games that we find so alluring? Is there a particular thing that draws us to being, to choosing to play as a spellcaster in a video game?
3: I guess, like, for me, it's one of the classes that you probably couldn't do in real life. Not to say that I can really be like, I probably can't shoot an arrow.
1: You could if you learn.
3: I can't stealth very well in real life either, but like, I sure can't cast a spell. So if I get that option, I'm always going to pick it.
1: Yeah. I think that for me, it's the options that you get when you play as a spellcaster, because I think if you play as like a rogue or like a warrior class, your options are mostly melee or ranged, depending. But then if you play as a spellcaster, you have such a wide array of options to pick from and so many different ways to alter your playstyle.
3: It's usually the biggest damage dealer, also the squishiest, but you get to wear nice cool cloth armor, which is my favorite type. So
2: it looks way more comfy, right?
1: Yeah, so that's
2: like the big paladin armor, like, I don't know. Miss me with that. I want a robe.
1: Yeah,
2: let's go.
1: I mean, it's especially good in, I don't know if you remember, but in Dragon Age Origins, if you're wearing armor, you make this annoying noise when you're walking. Like, it constantly is making like a metallic sound with each step. But like, if you're wearing robes, it doesn't do that.
2: Oh, right. Like, you haven't like lubed up your armor properly or something.
1: Yeah. It's very obvious. Like, I'm sure that like most video games have like an armor clinking sound, but for some reason in Dragon Age Origins, it's just like visceral.
3: I also like lightweight armor in general. This is also why I gravitate towards the mage class, because I tend to be more of a dodgy person when I play. I don't really block or like taking hits.
1: Yeah.
3: And usually light armor means you can dodge better. So
0: I've often referred to you as dodgy. So that makes sense.
3: That's me. Yeah.
0: To me, probably more what James said earlier, where it's like, it is the one thing that's like, okay, you can't do this in real life. It's not something that you can, like, magic isn't real. I'm sorry to.
3: Yeah.
1: No.
0: What? I don't want to like Santa Claus anybody, but like magic isn't real.
2: But he's real. Yet.
0: Totally.
2: Yeah.
0: I sit on daddy's knees all the time and get gifts. But no, magic is something that you can't literally do. And so in a game, the idea of magic is really alluring, right?
3: It's an appealing option.
0: Because you have so many possibilities, and magic is so broad. Like, it's a very, I want to say like elastic kind of mechanic in a game, because what magic is in different worlds can do different things. Mm-hmm. And there are different rules that apply to magic and how you use it and how it's even referred to in those universes. In fact, some games, magic is a part of the narrative where like magic users might be treated differently than regular people because they have these weird abilities that aren't normal. And so it taps into a lot of interesting creative things in video games that we literally just don't have in the real world.
2: Yeah.
0: And that creates a lot of narrative possibility and a lot of really cool gameplay possibilities.
3: And it's also more versatile when you think about it as a role, because it's not just, I mean, off the top of my head, I would always think of it as like the big glass cannon class where you're casting your big spells, do big damage. It can also be healing. You can also be melee battle mages where you can enchant your weapons. And that's also, it's very versatile and I love it. But yeah, I also just kind of, for me specifically, it's the aesthetic. I really like the big wizard hat and the big cool
1: robes. I love a big wizard hat. I always get so disappointed when I'm playing a game where the wizard class just gets a hood.
3: Yeah, if it's just I'm a hood, like, I'm like, not the good one. They need to have the huge brim wizard hat and you have a massive staff.
2: No hat, no play sort of situation.
1: Well,
3: your power determines how big your hat is.
2: Hello, hey. I feel like we're talking a lot about combat though, but like I like games where the magic is a lot more like immersive sim-y, like it can have interesting interactions with the world, like set up cool combinations, maybe give you more options in terms of like other gameplay. Like, I mean, obviously like Baldur's Gate 3, I feel like springs to mind like instantly. Stuff like being able to summon an ice block and then like climb on top of that ice block and then use that to like jump up to a higher ledge. It's very dumb and it's kind of a silly example, but it is cool the way that the magic can kind of like influence gameplay styles outside of combat
3: or
2: like affect traversal, all of that kind of stuff. I feel like in combat, if I'm playing a game and it's mostly a combat game and there's magic and then there's also like archery or like melee options or whatever, and there's nothing beyond that, I kind of do feel like that's a bit of a waste of like a magic system sometimes, like as compared to games where like it kind of reaches into all of the different nooks and crannies of the systems. You know?
1: Yeah. I think it's like even really basic stuff in Baldur's Gate, like knock, which like allows you to have the ability to unlock a door or a chest or something like that without having to use lock picks if you have a mage who knows it. Like, I think that even that like grants some really cool utility to a mage. And I think that that's really fun, those extra elements. And anything that allows you to do like, I'm going to, like, you make a big, like, sheet of ice across the ground.
2: Oh, I was literally going to bring up, like, people slipping on ice.
1: Yes,
2: one of my all-time favorite video game animations is, and I think that they just designed it for Divinity Original Sin 1, and then it's in Original Sin 2 and Baldur's Gate 3, is the slipping on ice animation in those games. It's such a, like, chaotic, like, pratfall, like, old school animation style. Like, people going, like, full ass over tea kettle. Like, it's crazy how funny it is every single time it happens.
1: Yeah, I beat like one of the like more difficult bosses in Baldur's Gate 3 because I put down a big sheet of ice and he just kept slipping.
2: It's great.
1: And it was so funny because like I'd heard that the fight was difficult, but like every time his dex was just bad. And so he would stand up and then he would fall back over again. And it was so easy and it was so funny and I loved it. There's obviously also, this isn't a strategy that I've ever used, but I've heard a lot of people do it. There's that fight that you have in, oh my goodness, it's in Act 2 in the like underground area where there's a guy that everyone's like, oh, turn him into a sheep and then push him off the edge.
2: Oh, right.
1: Yeah. Like that's like the main strategy. Fantastic. And like, polymorph is so fun. Yeah. Like, it's so silly that you can do that to people.
3: Some would say you need high intelligence to play a mage because you think of fun, creative ideas to use it. So,
1: oh, another one that I found really, I mean, this is just like me using my brain, but the magic facilitated it when I had to fight a big scary vampire and I had sunbeam.
2: Oh,
3: yeah.
1: I was like, is this going to do what I think it does? And it did. And I was so stoked.
0: I mean, that's a testament to that system in that game where they've really thought about every possible thing. And so, there's a reaction to everything that you try and everything that you do. You know, unfortunately, not many games are Baldur's Gate. So, so lots of games, the magic system is limited as per like what it can do. And you might have, okay, they shoot fire out of their hands and that does damage or whatever.
1: Yeah.
0: Right?
1: Yeah.
0: Like, you know, some games, it's just as simple as that. It's still fun, but the fact that they were able to think about, okay, we have hundreds of different abilities and magic systems in this game, and we have to think about how each environment and each enemy and each player is going to react to those situations and build that in.
2: Yeah.
0: And, you know, I think that there's a place for that where it's really successful and fun and creative, but also sometimes I do just want to shoot fire out of my hands and burn someone to death.
1: I think a very, like, clear example of that to me is the jump from Dragon Age Origins to Dragon Age 2. Even though playing as a mage feels like crap. In Dragon Age Origins, you have this like staff and you like slowly move it towards people and a tiny little ball comes out of it very slowly. Mm-hmm. It is animated really badly. The game feel is zero. It's awful. But you have so much utility. So you can shapeshift if you want to. You can be a battle mage if you want to. You can heal. There are so many options. I know that I was talking to a friend who said that his main strategy was that he would put a shield on one character so that they wouldn't get hurt. And then in the combat directory, he would make it so that that guy would aggro all of the enemies. Mm. And then he would just drop fireballs on top of them.
2: Mm.
1: So like there was a lot of stuff you could do, but then you get to Dragon Age 2 and it's just like earthquake.
3: Yep.
2: Mm, like
1: fireball.
2: It's a more functional system for like combat, but maybe less
1: the
2: diversity.
1: The game feel was a lot better.
2: Interesting.
1: But the actual like utility of the combat was a bit of a snore fest.
3: Yep.
1: Which is interesting because when I first tried a mage in Dragon Age Origins, I was like, this sucks. But once you get past how bad it feels.
0: Mm. And the feeling is really important, right? It has to feel good. And that's something that I think, you know, over so many action games, because honestly, when I play most RPGs, I have my friends love being magic folk and I end up being like a sword and board kind of guy.
1: Yeah.
0: Or like a tank with a big mace or whatever, right? So I'm used to like, you know, hitting things and it making a sound and it feeling good. The melee feels good. Mm. Sometimes magic in games, they don't quite nail that feeling where it's actually connecting. It's almost like you're shooting a beam of light at them and then their health's going down, but you don't really feel the oomph of it or like the connection of it. And the games that make magic feel really good are the ones where it almost feels like a melee shooter-esque kind of game, but it's with magic stuff. You know, it has a real impact when you're hitting it. That's when magic feels really successful and really fun.
1: Yeah.
2: Mm.
3: For me, it feels good when they incorporate it into movement and traversal when you use the magic to do it. And examples I'm thinking of, well, the big one on the top of my head is I'm currently playing through Dragon's Dogma 2 and you can be a sorcerer and a mage in that one. Every class, because it's a big open world game, there's a lot of where you like climb walls and traversal around the place to get around quicker. A lot of the classes, each one kind of gives you like a movement ability. So like, for example, if you were playing as a thief, you would be able to run really quick and do like dash attacks, and hunters can like jump off people, like flip back and then shoot them for the ranged. But mages, you just get the ability to float because you get levitation. So it makes it really cool to just be able to fly up to get to really hard to reach places that you would otherwise have to think, how am I going to climb up there? Oh, you can just float because you've got, you know, you're a wizard. You can just do that. I also like it when you've got games like, there are some MMOs I've played that let you do like a blink where you can like zip forward and like a little teleport. And or in specifically in like World of Warcraft, for example, the mages is the only class that can actually create portals for fast travel for other players.
1: Nice.
3: So it kind of incentivizes you to be that guy that can get around quicker and like kind of slip through, and just it's fun. I like that when they get their own unique thing that only they can do.
2: I think it's interesting that we're talking a lot about like class-based games or like, you know, party-based RPGs, that kind of thing, where like you to use magic, you have to like, it's at a loss of a different mechanic, right?
1: Yeah.
2: Like we're not talking about like, you know, games like, in my opinion, like Dishonored, right? Or Bioshock, or even like Prey. I know that those are technically like alien special abilities or whatever, but they're very like magic adjacent.
0: Yeah. It counts.
2: Yeah.
1: It counts. It counts.
2: All of these games where like, you don't necessarily have to like, you don't lose anything necessarily by going down the pathway where you get access to those like magical abilities. And to me, that's where magic and similar systems like feel the best, where it's involved with every part of the game, and you know, or the designers know that players are going to have these abilities. Like the, is it called Blink in Dishonored or is it called something else? It's like,
1: I think it's Blink.
2: I think it's Blink. Yeah.
3: Phase Blink.
2: Or Dash the, yeah. Something like the Shadow Step. Exactly. Like, the only way you can design the Dishonored levels is if you know that like every player is going to have Blink, right? Like the design doesn't work otherwise. So to me, like, yeah, we're talking about, you know, Dragon's Dogma 2, Baldur's Gate 3, Dragon Age Origins, all that sort of stuff. But there needs to be like other ways to play. And sometimes I feel like that can also like disincentivize the magic or make the magic not feel as like involved.
3: Mm.
2: Whereas what games where like, you know, that every player is gonna get those magical abilities eventually, there can be some really cool stuff. Kind of an underrated one, in my opinion, in this same sort of vibe is Eternal Strands. It came out like early last year. It was from some ex-BioWare devs, pretty like small, like action, you know, RPG game. And the way that the magic was like involved in that game, it's a very deep like systems based magic system, but there's only like 11 spells or something like this, or 10.
1: Oh, wow.
2: It's really limited, but like they all interact in interesting ways. And the environment's super reactive to it. So you can like use fire on the ground and then like use a gravity ability to like pick up all of the debris that you've lit on fire and then throw that at enemies.
1: Oh, that's fun.
2: And like that's just an expected part of the combat loop. And I think that's really cool.
1: Nice. Cool. Sounds really interesting. And we've got even more cool magic stuff coming right up. So stick with us here on Checkpoint on Joy.
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1: Yes, welcome back to Checkpoint on Joy. We're talking about magic in video games, and I have a big surprise for everyone in this room because we are all getting isekai'd and Yay. You don't have a choice in the matter.
3: Oh, no.
1: So, all of us are going to be sent to a world in which we get to be a person with the ability to cast spells, and I want to hear about what kind of worlds you would want to travel to and why. Mm. And you can't say no. You have to go somewhere. I'm sorry. Right. That's the rules.
2: Well, obviously Forsaken. Forspoken. You know?
1: Yeah. That's just what happened.
2: Exactly. That's literally the plot of that game.
0: I want clothing that talks to me in a witty way.
2: Yeah. 100%.
1: Like your pants?
0: Yes.
3: It actually ended up being really fun for her though when she did that in Forspoken.
1: I mean,
3: I was
1: she
3: jealous.
1: Did seem to have a good
0: you know
1: time.
0: What? Forspoken, for as bad as it started, it actually turned out good by the end
3: of it. It's fun to play.
0: Like, surprisingly, literally I reviewed that game and I was hating it for about half of it. And then it turned this corner halfway through where I was like, oh no, I think it's actually good.
2: Do you think you got Stockholm syndromed maybe a little bit?
3: Like, I'm wishing it was me. But no, I actually played that one as well. And back to like traversal, I can't believe I didn't mention Forspoken because
0: it feels so great.
3: The way you can move around in the parkour in that game with the spells was actually so much fun.
2: I'm going to be honest, I don't know anything. I played the demo and I found the traversal fun and stuff like that. I just thought it was a funny one to say for this particular question. But like, is it fine if you're magic in that world, or is it like kind of
3: okay
2: dire?
3: So actually going to that world, she doesn't have a great time.
1: You lied to me. I thought you said she had a good time.
3: She has fun using the magic and she's like, holy hell, I can do spells, that's really cool. But not very good things are going on in that world, so it probably wouldn't be my first choice.
2: Okay.
3: And she went there against her will as well, so
1: yeah. I mean, I have some like pretty obvious bad absolutely not. I don't want to go there. Any Dark Souls game.
3: Oh my goodness.
2: 100%. Yeah.
0: Elden Ring, which we haven't talked about, it has a very in-depth magic system.
1: I would not want to go there.
3: I would want to go there before the events of Elden Ring when there was still an academy and people were just learning magic. That sounds really nice. But during the events of Elden Ring, maybe not.
1: I haven't played Elden Ring itself, but I've played a lot of Nightreign.
3: Yep.
1: And I love that beautiful big woman with her huge hat.
3: She is beautiful and she's really fun to play and I love her magic. So maybe the Nightreign world's not very good though either.
1: It's bad. I don't want to go there.
3: It's often not a good world state where there's magic.
1: As much as I want to hang out with Duchess, it's terrible. Yeah. I don't want to go there. Obviously, Dragon Age is out.
3: You'd be treated as oppressed and like a slave and like people would kill you if they saw you.
1: Yeah.
0: That's like beyond like your cozy games, like most time when there's magic in a game, it is like a vicious, dangerous
3: they're
0: world.
3: They're afraid of you.
0: Afraid of you or you need magic to survive and that is scary.
1: I feel like you could be one of the NPCs in the College of Winterhold in Skyrim and you'd be all right. Yeah. There's a dragon every now and again, but there's a guy who deals with that. That's not your
2: problem. We got a guy. We got a dragon guy.
1: Yeah, we got a guy. That's his job. I just hang out in the tower and do, like, there's that one NPC who is trying to like create a new spell and you can help her and she like turns you green.
2: Okay. What?
1: Yeah.
2: I've never heard of this guy.
1: Really? It's just this lady in the College of Winterhold. I think there are a couple of different, so I think you're tasked with helping out a couple of the apprentices in the tower and they're all doing a really bad job, but she specifically tries a bunch of spells on you. I think she turns you like into a cow and she makes you green. But really that just means they put a green filter over the screen. They didn't actually make you green.
2: Yeah, right.
1: But, you know, I could hang out with her. I think that would be fine.
0: I think for me, a game that I would like to live in that has magic would be Wildflowers.
1: Oh, yeah.
0: Remember Wildflowers, Aussie-made game where you, like, you're basically a witch in a coven and you get left, like, this farm, house, whatever.
1: Oh, man.
0: And end up in this little town and it's kind of like a life sim and you have spells and powers, but you can also, like, romance the locals and have relationships.
3: And no one's afraid of you, no one cares.
0: No one's afraid of you. Well, great. It's kind of... It's just knowing that you're a witch, but it's not like a negative. It's more just like
3: a town witch.
0: It's just a town witch, whatever. You've got
1: you're
0: a cauldron.
1: A witch positive.
0: It's cool. It's cool, I guess.
3: That sounds nice.
0: But, you know, that to me is the kind of game where magic is like celebrated in a cozy, neat kind of way.
2: Yeah.
0: It's not used as a matter of combat, survival, or violence.
1: That'd be
0: a good one for me, I think.
1: Yeah.
0: Get my witch on.
1: That would be casual.
3: Maybe Stardew Valley as well, because the wizard just lives there.
1: I guess there is a wizard.
3: Yeah. I would become his apprentice.
1: But do they have room for more than one wizard? There's only one wizard's tower.
3: You can't romance him.
1: Have to fight him.
3: Yeah. Okay, maybe not.
1: And then you'll lose.
3: I think it would want to be a world where it's not an inherent thing. Anyone can learn it. Like, I don't know if I love it when you have to be born with magic to be able to be a wizard, but if you can be taught and study it, yeah, that would be a
2: nerd.
3: God. Yeah, become a nerd. Have your heart.
1: You want to be like a wizard's wizard. You want to read the tomes.
3: James
1: is like, no, I do not want to be a sorcerer. I want to be a wizard.
3: Exactly.
0: There are some fun games with magic schools, including the one that we're not going to talk about. But there's games like, you know, Spells and Secrets and stuff like that. There's a few games where I like that idea, right? The idea of like a school of magic and you're learning the ropes and it's all very wholesome. It's not
1: I mean, I'm sure that there's something like that in the Baldur's Gate 3 universe. It's just off screen.
3: Just don't be a Baldur's Gate.
1: Just where Gale usually lives.
3: Yeah, Waterdeep.
1: Don't want to be there. I don't want to be in Baldur's Gate.
3: Yeah.
1: Stuff's bad there.
2: Yeah.
0: Didn't you play Witchbrook, James? Was that you?
3: Oh, Witchspire?
0: Witchspire, sorry.
3: Yes, that one.
0: I don't know which game's confused.
1: Yeah. Too many. There's too many a lot of games.
3: No, that one is actually pretty good. That was an open world where you get like a familiar and you play as a little witch, you get a little familiar companion and you can build your own town.
0: Right.
3: Honestly, that one's pretty good. There might be an overlying catastrophe going on, but you don't really need to worry about that too much. You can just do what you want.
1: I mean, in the same vein, Moonlight Peaks is like an easy win. Like, you can be a witch. The main character is a vampire and a witch, so she can do a bit of magic. My favorite thing is that you can just like pick up your like stuff and move it with magic. You know, in Animal Crossing, you have to kind of push stuff.
2: Yeah.
1: You just levitate everything.
3: That's so convenient.
1: It'd be really good for like if you need to move house or something, you know?
2: All right, hear me out. It's not out yet, but The Blood of Dawnwalker, right? There's magic in that.
1: I'm hearing.
2: If I could get the same sort of setup that the main guy in that has, which is like magic by day, vampire by night, sort of situation.
1: That would be good.
2: That would be pretty good. And it's technically the real world. So I'd eventually catch back up and I'd get to play video games, hang out, etc., in the real world.
1: Use plumbing,
2: which is huge. And there are some billionaires I would love to chat with my vampire powers.
1: Yes.
2: You know, just a thought.
0: Just a friendly chat.
2: Yeah, just a friendly chat.
1: Just a nice, friendly evening dinner.
3: Chat situation.
2: Yeah, dinner is right, I think. Yeah.
1: You want to have some friends for dinner. Sounds good. Look, this is me being a little cheeky.
2: Mm.
1: I want to be in Lord of the Rings Online.
3: Oh, that's a good one.
1: Because I just want to be in Lord of the Rings.
0: I love that game. What a fun MMORPG. I used to play that game and I was a little bard hobbit.
1: Yeah.
0: I had my little hobbit house with my friends.
1: Yeah.
0: It was a great time.
1: I'm playing as a ranger elf. Mm. And I'm having a good time.
0: Nice.
1: But technically, on a technicality, of course, because technically you can't actually be like a wizard in Lord of the Rings unless you're one of the five.
3: I think
1: like,
3: it's one of those you have to be born with.
1: But you can be a rune keeper, which has magical abilities.
3: Yeah.
1: So I'm going to say I'll be that.
2: Okay.
1: And then I'll just hang out in Rivendell and not involve myself in anything.
3: You don't have to be in the plot of Lord of the Rings. You can just live in the world of Lord of the Rings.
1: I'll just take a nap. I'll be like, have fun, guys. Yeah.
2: You don't want to be like Bree the Blue and like kind of be an angel or whatever.
1: I mean, I could be one of the two blue wizards because we haven't seen them in a long time.
3: Is there a green one?
1: No, there's a white one, a grey one, a brown one, and two blue ones unaccounted for.
3: Okay.
1: Where are they unaccounted
2: for? Oh, hey, that kind of sucks that you have to share your colour. There's only five and you've got to share your colour.
1: There could have been a blue and a green. I don't know why there's two blue ones and we just don't know where they are. They've been gone for ages.
0: I haven't played it, but this sounds like a Brie-coded game, so I'm going to guess maybe you have. Magical Delicacy, Brie?
1: I've never heard of that.
0: Wow, so you play as a chef and you have like a dragon hatchling in the kitchen with you. And so it's this idea of like, like you are, you know, you're a witch and you're a chef, so you're like cooking, but you're also like taming dragons, and you're combining them together. I've heard really good things about it. I've heard that it's really wholesome, really lovely, and I think that's kind of the vibe of an RPG magic world that I'd want to live in, where it's, you know, it's cooking and it's cute and there's dragons. What more could you want, right?
3: Using it to improve everyday life sounds like the best use of magic.
1: I absolutely would not ever want to live in the world of Pathfinder, Wrath of the Righteous. Awful, terrible time I would have there.
2: Yeah. The situation in the Pathfinder worlds on Galarian in general is usually pretty bad.
1: The situation's bad.
2: Yeah. It's usually pretty dumb.
1: The world has a wound in it. That's bad.
2: Yeah.
1: But
2: who put that there?
1: I mean, I did find out who put that there.
2: Yeah.
1: But if you pick the Azada mythic line, you can get a dragon. Her name is Ivu, and she is my best friend in the world. She starts off as a little baby dragon, but as you go, she gets bigger and bigger. And by the end, she's like almost a full-size dragon, and you can ride her into battle.
2: That's pretty sweet.
1: And she likes cookies, and she's purple, and I love her.
2: There you go.
1: And I also got a bunch of magical abilities that related to my mythic ability, so I could create like a field of flowers and stuff like that. And I thought that was really nice, but a terrible world. Cool powers, would not want to live there.
0: And one thing we haven't spoken about as well, because I guess it's magic in a way, but necromancy, like the idea
1: necromancy
0: of like,
1: is a bit sexy, I think.
0: Well, yeah, it could be for
2: it's
0: sure.
2: It's a bit sexy. Okay, interesting.
0: Everything's a bit sexy with Brute. Yeah. You know, like reanimating the dead, communicating with the dead, like the idea of games where you have like a little bunch of skellies running around with you, like
3: it's one of the many schools of magic. Yeah,
0: I love that in games. I love the idea of it as a concept. I think it's really, really neat and has some really cool gameplay mechanics. Diablo, in particular, does some really great things with necromancy. Yeah, quite like
3: That's a good question, actually. What would everyone's type of like? What would your preferred type of magic be if you got to choose one? Like necromancy, blood magic.
1: I'd like elemental. To be a shapeshifter.
3: Shapeshifter is a good one.
0: Yeah. I had to ask what the sexiest magic was. Shapeshifter. I think shapeshifting would be
1: because you can, you know,
2: as proven by Halsen, you know, and. Yes.
1: It's for anybody who likes a monster out there. You can have monster on tap.
2: Yeah. Monster on tap.
1: Like, come on.
3: Yeah.
1: And I don't mean the drink.
3: Yeah.
1: That's not what I mean.
2: Incredible.
0: I still think like teleportation in any form is
1: obviously.
3: Sounds so convenient. Just the best one, really.
0: And same with flying too. You know, like anything that's like helps get you places faster.
1: I'm concerned that if I could fly, I would get motion sick.
3: Yeah.
0: I mean, you get motion sick on the train.
1: I know.
3: There might be a spell to counter motion sickness.
1: Oh, you're so right. There could be a spell to cure motion sickness.
2: Yeah. It's kind of a bummer that we're like, which one would be most convenient for us to continue to live on? Normal life, like we're like, oh yes, like flight or teleportation.
3: So you get to work on time.
2: Yeah.
1: I mean, my first thought was, how do I get to work on time? I don't want. See, one of the things I put on the list of like benefits of going to be a mage is wizard tower, no rent.
3: Yes,
0: yes.
3: Have your own place.
0: No rent. I mean, no neighbors.
1: And wizard is a job.
3: Yes.
1: Like James can be in his tower reading tomes forever, and that's his job.
3: I could become a teacher, and like
1: you don't need to. You don't need to take phone calls.
3: Yeah, exactly.
1: Just no more email.
0: A bit of mind control wouldn't hurt.
1: Mind control also dicey, sexy.
0: Dicey and sexy.
3: It's like telekinesis kind of that thing.
1: You know, just a like, bit of a casual hold person.
0: Yeah.
3: You
2: know.
3: Yeah.
2: Oh, okay. We're going to be some weird territory here.
3: All right. There's a lot you can do with magic. It's very versatile. Yeah.
2: Let me just be like fireballs, man. That's it.
0: I feel like I'd stuff it up though. I feel like I'd be asleep and I would accidentally cast fireball and I'd wake up to a burning down house.
2: Yeah.
0: I feel like that wouldn't be good. There's a risk to that.
1: Yeah.
2: That's true. But have you ever been in the smoker's area of a nightclub and been able to light someone's cigarette with your hand?
1: That would be also sexy.
2: That's pretty sexy.
1: Magic is just sexy, I think, is what we're learning. And while I could talk about this element of magic for hours, it is unfortunately
0: the sexiest kind?
1: Yes, yes. It is unfortunately coming towards the end of our show today. And so I'd like to thank all of my wonderful contributors here today. Luke, thank you very much.
0: Thank you, Bree.
1: Thank you, Austin.
2: Thank you for having me.
1: Thank you, James.
3: Thank you so much.
1: And thank you to you so much for listening. We're Checkpoint on Joy. Stick with us here on Joy to listen to some more cool stuff coming up next, and we'll see you next time. Bye.
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13: Hello, hello, hello. You're listening to Zed Games. My name is Zara, and with me in the studio this episode is...
14: It's... Caroline.
13: And...
15: Tom.
13: Woo! And how are we all doing this episode?
14: I'm good.
13: You're good?
14: Yeah.
13: Yeah, that was really
14: I'm feeling better.
13: Oh, that's
14: good. I had the plague for a brief moment.
13: Yep.
14: And
13: yep.
14: Felt like I was going to die. But on the plus side, I played a lot of Kingdom Come Deliverance too.
13: Oh my gosh, that's definitely a game to play while sick.
14: Yep.
15: Yeah. So you had the actual plague then. You were just role
14: just
15: playing.
14: I was. Yep. Wow. I was just in a fugue state in front of the computer for, I think, like 10 hours at a time.
13: That seems to sum up the experience I've heard about Kingdom Come Deliverance too. Are you having fun?
14: Yes.
13: How about you, Tom? How are you doing?
15: I'm doing pretty good. I've been playing a lot of online games, which is something I don't usually do.
13: Yes.
15: One of them's going to come up a bit later. In terms of
13: content for the show.
15: Yeah, content for the show.
14: Foreshadowing.
15: I've been fighting a lot, and there's going to be even more fighting because there's a new fighting game that also came out today.
13: Oh my gosh. So, you got some battles ahead of you, Tom.
15: Lots of punching and kicking.
13: All right. Well. While we reflect on the battles that we must face in our everyday life, we're going to listen to a little bit of music.

0: That was Feel Anything by The Sweaters from Desktop Explorer. You're listening to Zed Games. My name is Zara, and with me in the studio this episode is Tom and Caroline.
1: Oh, yo.
2: How we doing?
0: Good, good, good. Great, even. And I think it's time for us to take a little bit of a walkabout.
3: Ooh. Let's go for a walk. Let's get lost.
0: It's a big walk.
3: A small walk?
0: A big walk.
3: Hey.
0: Woo! Okay, so Big Walk by House House is out, and a few of us were lucky enough to get our hands on a review key and get to explore this very cooperative multiplayer adventure game about teamwork, walking and talking. So Big Walk is intended to be played with between 2 to 12 players. It's not a game you can play by yourself. You must have a friend, which is honestly just good hiking habits. And it is a game about going on a big walk through the Australian bush, coming across puzzles together and solving those puzzles to progress throughout the game.
3: As there are in the Australian bush.
0: Yes.
2: The way that I kind of describe the visuals is that the surrounding environment to you is very as close to realistic as they could get. Australian bushland. Like, it feels like you're going on a nice hike, a nice nature hike.
0: Yeah.
2: Whilst you and your friends are controlling these wonderfully coloured little abstract bird people with a visual indicator on them that shows that they are talking when they are talking.
0: Yeah.
2: And all of the structures in the environment I would describe as almost brutalist architecture with bold colouring. So they really stand out from the nature.
0: It's almost like Lego and Play-Doh in this really realistic, very detailed world. And like stylistically, it's kind of a bit jarring, but it is necessary and it works really, really well in Big Walk. So I guess let's talk a little bit about the mechanics, the talking, the communicating, and how do we communicate. So it is incredibly easy to get separated from each other. All it takes is to look in the wrong direction and up, the rest of the group has gone ahead without you.
2: Especially if you're playing with Paul, who likes to run off by himself.
0: Like, immediately.
2: And it's not going to do anything. You can't solve puzzles by yourself, Paul. If you're listening. I know you're listening, Paul.
0: I know he's listening.
2: Stop running off by yourself. Wait for us.
0: But it's also easy enough to get separated even without, like, well, without deliberately going off on your own.
2: There's a day-night cycle.
0: There's a day-night cycle. It's very dark at night. And with like your verbal speech, this also applies to text speech, it is proximity based. So you can only hear each other if you're close to each other. And as you go away from each other, you get quieter and you get quieter until you can't hear each other anymore.
2: They put a lot of thought into how the proximity chat works. So it's not just distance. It's also the way you're facing and stuff.
0: Yeah.
2: And if there's something in between.
3: Interesting.
2: So when we're all walking along the path together, there was two of us walking ahead of me.
0: Mm.
2: And I could see that they were having a conversation and could hear the vague muffling of it. But because they weren't facing me and they were about 5 meters away and they were talking at a regular conversation level, I couldn't really hear it. And it's similar to how you would actually experience that in real life.
0: Yeah, and even the speech will change depending on what space you're in. Like, I noticed that I could hear myself at one point, and it was because we were in sort of like a valley and our voices were echoing in the space around us.
3: Echo.
0: It was so awesome. And like, we can go on about like how the voice changes, but the audio experience of this game, the soundscape around you, how it all interacts with each other is so gorgeous.
2: Mm.
0: It is sounds that I know I grew up hearing. Like, I know these birds that are cackling. Like, you can hear like the sound of the wind. You can hear the waves like coming and going. you get like the sand.
2: Yeah, so there's a puzzle that was a maze that was on the sand that required us to work together and talk through portholes in the wall.
0: Yeah.
2: Which, by the way, you couldn't hear each other unless you poked your head through the hole in the wall and said, all right, you go there, I go here. Anyway, as we're walking along the sand, it's that dry white sand that has that sort of squeak under your feet.
0: Yeah.
2: And it was like, it just had that moment of like, they thought of a lot. They wanted you to feel really immersed in this sort of bushland area. And I think it lends to like the experience of exploring. Mm. So there's no danger in the game. There's no health bar. There's no fall damage.
0: Yeah.
2: There's no bad entity. But there is a certain level of like, you do get a bit of anxiety at times when it's totally in the pitch black of night. You forgot to bring a torch.
0: Yeah.
2: You've gotten separated from everyone else. And there's not much you can do but either stumble in the dark or just sit and wait for the sun to rise as you listen to the bugs chirping of the night, the stream rolling by. But yeah, you just kind of eventually grow comfortable with it. And
0: yeah, like there was this, I think the first night we played it, we were like, okay, let us head towards the water tower. And a lot of the structures, you can see them sort of silhouetted against the night sky. And

0: I, complete by chance, run into Paul. Like, he dropped from the sky. And I was like, hello?
1: He descended from the heavens.
0: And eventually we did find each other. But a lot of this game is about communicating when your ability to see each other is taken away, your ability to hear each other is taken away, or there's like a level of coordination that's necessary. Like, for example, you can pick up your friends. You can just pick each other up, and that becomes important at some point.
2: We can't understate how much you need to kind of work together in this game.
0: Yeah.
2: For example, minor spoiler for the game. There is an item that we found at some point. As you walk around, you can hold one item in your hands,
0: yes,
2: by the way.
0: Yes.
2: Whether that's a light, whether that's a walkie-talkie.
1: Oh, you can't dual wield?
2: No, only one. Just...
1: Oh.
2: And you can also drop kick everything, which is
0: very dangerous.
2: So it gets a bit tricky because you're finding keys to open up new areas and solve puzzles.
0: Yeah.
2: But as we were walking around, we found this little item that turned out to be a backpack. And we didn't even realize that until one of us picked up and accidentally clicked it onto someone else.
0: And it was like, oh my goodness.
2: Yeah, and it's so helpful because it means you can take two things with you. So you can put something in the backpack and then hold something in your hands. Mm. However, you can't reach behind your back and take things out of your own backpack. You need to have a friend that puts the thing in and out of your backpack.
1: Fascinating.
2: You can't even just stock up and be like, I'm going on my own.
0: Yeah.
2: As a matter of fact, there was a funny moment where once someone put a radio that we found that was playing some music into the backpack that Paul was wearing. And then Paul ran off by himself and got lost. And then he came back and he's like, hey guys, the music's really loud. Can you help me with this?
0: So he was like, oh, it's because you're carrying a radio, Paul. Let me just... And just turn it off.
2: Couldn't hear us calling out to him because he had the radio blasting behind him. And he couldn't do anything about it. But that's what he gets for running off on his own.
0: Exactly.

0: But there's like so many different types of puzzles and so many different types of approaches to the puzzles. Like there was this one puzzle that Paul and I solved last night, and it was so simple. And when we realized what the solution might have been, we're like, hang on, is this game about like friendship and talking actually about friendship and talking? And turns out, yes, it was. And that was just such an awesome moment. And I think like this game is filled with really awesome moments like that when you solve the puzzle with your friends and you get that jump scare of the confetti noise, and the gourd is revealed. Don't worry, but the gourd will become important to you later.
1: Oh my God.
2: There are many gourds. But yeah, that's kind of a fun moment when like you

0: you've done set off like the train of events where it's like, all right, I've passed off this part of the puzzle to someone else. I hope they've solved it because I know that they've got to pass it on to someone else and pass it on to someone else. And then you're just kind of waiting in anticipation and listening. And then you hear the confetti pop and you're like, hey, there we go. We did it.
1: Actually, one of the times when like I got separated from the rest of you at the middle of the night, I was able to spot you because I saw that little confetti go off at the top of the mountain. And I was like, there, over there. And I just started scrambling that way, which is so much fun.
2: I have a couple of questions.
1: Yeah, go ahead.
2: Do the puzzles scale for however many people you have?
1: Yes. So, so the way that it works is like the world will persist with whoever hosts the world. And when you start your session, you can select basically the minimum amount of players that you all have throughout that session. Mm. So like...
0: I think it's 2, 3, and 4 or more.
1: Yeah, yeah. I think that like... It's totally doable with like 2 people, but it's a very different experience when you have 4 people. And I must imagine an incredible experience with 12 people.
2: Oh, yeah.
0: Yeah, you could get so much done in that game if you had 12 people or very little done.
2: I'm thinking very little.
1: I guess it depends on whether someone is a bit of a sheepdog.
0: Yeah. Who has the gourd?
2: The day and night cycle. I'm guessing it's not like Animal Crossing where
1: it's not in real time. Okay. I feel like it was in like 15 minute or 20 minute intervals.
0: Yeah, some of the more in-depth puzzles, we went through like an entire day cycle just solving it.
1: Yeah.
0: But each area and structure that you find in the game has a light source that you can switch on and revisit.
1: So
0: if you're in the distance, you can almost follow the trail of lights that you've left on. Which is pretty nice.
1: Yeah. Oh, we just had someone text in to say that they've been playing the game. It's a beautiful imagery of the Australian bush. And that they love the way that the game gently guides you through the beginning stages of the game. Which I think it does a pretty good job. Because it's kind of a lot to sort of get your head around. There's a lot of tools. There's a lot of arm movements in particular. There's a lot of coordination involved with that.
0: You can point, you can wave, you can
1: sort of do a T-pose.
0: Yeah. All very important.
1: Yeah.
2: Can you do the YMCA?
0: In a way.
1: Yes.
0: If you're creative about it, yes.
1: If you're creative about it, you could probably do the Macarena. I was trying to do the Macarena.
2: Yeah.
1: But, like, what else? Like, there's a lot of games out there that are just kind of about... that have been described as... friend slop.
0: Lethal Company, we're looking at you.
1: Yeah, which is not really a term I necessarily agree with. But this, Big Walk is something else. Big Walk is really something else.
0: It's a friend gem.
1: It's a friend gem. And it's been so much fun. I'm really enjoying taking my time working my way through the puzzles. We know that there's an end to the game. There's a distinct story sort of form to the game.
0: There's a sense of progression and there's something that we're working towards.
1: Yeah.
0: There's so many wow moments in the game.
1: So many.
0: After we finish like the first, not the first starting area, but the first set of puzzles, there was a door that opened and we walked into a structure and we all just went, okay.
1: Yeah.
0: Oh, I get it.
1: Yeah.
0: Oh,
1: yeah.
0: Okay. Yeah, this is very cool.
1: This is sort of...
0: And we don't want to spoil that for you.
1: Yeah. So much of the joy of the game is actually finding out about it yourself through, like, discovery and exploration and just plain old, like, just shenanigans. Because the person who runs off randomly does discover some things.
0: Yeah. They can run back and be like, hey, guys, this way.
1: Yeah, yeah, yeah.
0: I need 3 people.
1: It's an awesome game. And I really, really hope that everyone who's listening considers giving it a try. It can be hard to wrangle in a friend, but it is so worth it.
0: Yeah.
1: So very worth it.
0: If you're going to play it and you have someone that lives in your home with you that also wants to play it, you
1: other
0: will.
1: Other room.
0: Yeah, it's got to be the other room. Don't try and cheat it. If you try to use a Discord chat or anything like that the game warns you about, They ask you very politely not to use those things.
1: Yeah.
0: If you go without, if you ignore that, you're just robbing yourself of the best experience in the game.
1: Yeah, and I don't want to sound like pretentious or something, but playing in the spirit of the game is where the joy is. So give it a try. That's Big Walk.
0: Big Walk by House House.
1: Yay.
0: They made Goose Game before this.
1: They made Untitled Goose Game.
2: Yeah.
1: Yes. And that is...
2: It's a great departure from...
1: Big Walk.
2: What they did.
0: From Waddling to Walking.
2: Wait, wait, wait. Is there a honk button in this one?
1: There should be a cooey button. There should be a cooey button. There should be a cooey button.
0: No,
1: there isn't.
0: Your cooey button is within yourself.
1: That's amazing.
0: You can do your own cooeys.
1: Oh, okay. We're going to listen to a track from Big Walk. We are going to listen to Jumping Voices.

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6: Oh, you know, I never really had a sense of being famous. And I think because being a comedian, comedians are really the workhorses of the entertainment world. And so we're not celebrated in the same way as like an ingenue or movie star. If we don't get our country back, we'll lose it forever. And I don't want to lose it forever. I love this country. I want to be an American.
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7: In the news, six local London councils are resisting the trans bathroom ban, while two New York lawmakers are moving to legalize bathhouses. Also, Michigan's Democratic Senate primary, a gay-straight alliance lawsuit in Virginia, and the heart-wrenching story of three Ghanaian lesbian asylum seekers deported to Cameroon by the U.S.
8: Then, special guest comedian and activist Margaret Cho shows another side of herself. 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
9: I'm Jeb Bakke.
0: And I'm Chris Wilson.
9: With News Wrap, a summary of some of the news in or affecting LGBTQ communities around the world for the week ending August 8th, 2026.
0: Six London councils have pledged to defy the United Kingdom ban on transgender people's use of single-sex facilities. Guidance from the Equality and Human Rights Commission is now taking full effect in England, Wales, and Scotland. The only exception to the code EHRC first published in June is Northern Ireland, where the rights of transgender citizens to use gendered facilities are not impacted. Under the EHRC's guidance, the use of single-sex spaces is determined by sex assigned at birth rather than current gender. The leaders of Hackney, Haringey, Lambeth, Lewisham, Southwark, and Waltham Forest met the implementation of the code on August 5th with a joint statement vowing to keep their services inclusive. Their open letter to Women and Equalities Minister Bridget Phillipson read in part, "We won't put our staff in the impossible position of policing entry to public spaces. We have an unshakable commitment to ensuring that trans plus residents can access services safely, with dignity, and free from discrimination or harassment." EHRC Chair Marianne Stevenson found what she called potentially a degree of performativity in the six London councils' letter. She told Times Radio, "Once they talk to the legal department, they will realize that they are obliged to follow the law." Lambeth Borough's council has instructed legal officers to examine the legal viability of refusing to implement the code. The boroughs are not alone in their opposition. The investigative UK nonprofit, the Good Law Project, has launched a judicial review of the code. Their challenge argues that the code is a violation of transgender people's legal human rights.
9: The people of Michigan have chosen the contentious progressive candidate, Dr. Abdul Al-Sayed, to be the Democratic U.S. Senate candidate for the upcoming general election. A son of Egyptian immigrants and a proud Muslim, Dr. Al-Sayed weathered smear campaigns, Islamophobia, and millions of dollars in pro-Israel-funded advertising to beat U.S. Representative Haley Stevens. Al-Sayed's human rights forward campaign overcame his financial disadvantage. It also garnered him an endorsement from the Michigan Democratic Party LGBT&A caucus, where he spoke in April of this year.
10: Rights are rights are rights are rights, and we will stand with them every single day. So what you get with me is somebody who understands two things. Number one, I will never back down when somebody's rights are at risk. So when they come and tell us that it's okay for us to throw away trans rights or LGBT rights or gay rights or lesbian rights, I'm going to be the first up there to say, no, you will not take away rights in these United States of America.
9: Dr. El-Sayed is a Rhodes Scholar, epidemiologist, and former head of Wayne County's Department of Health. His opponent, establishment-backed Representative Stevens, was aided by $62 million in advertising, over half of which came from the American-Israel Public Affairs Committee. AIPAC has been receiving increased public scrutiny for their financial influence in U.S. elections. Stevens spent 9 times the amount of her progressive opponent, making this year's Michigan Democratic primary the most expensive ever, according to the New York Times. El-Sayed will now face Republican Mike Rogers. Trump-endorsed candidate Rogers is a former FBI agent who scored a consistent 0 out of 100 on the Human Rights Campaign's scorecard while he served in Congress from 1995 to 2001. Polls show the two candidates are neck and neck for November's general election. If Dr. Abdul El-Sayed wins, he'll be the first Muslim senator in U.S. history.
0: Two New York City lawmakers have proposed a bill to legalize bathhouses. It has been 4 decades since deeply closeted New York Mayor Ed Koch and the City Health Council effectively banned the establishments during the height of the AIDS epidemic. Bathhouses have long provided a space for intimate encounters and community connection for queer men. However, the spread of HIV ushered in political and media-led condemnation of the sites before substantial scientific evidence was developed. The raids, the policies, and the bans that resulted in the 1980s still impact those spaces today. The new proposal to overturn the 40-year-old laws came from gay state senator Eric Boucher of the 47th District and gay assembly member Tony Simone of the 75th District. Boucher spoke to New York radio station 1010 Winds last week about the current state of bathhouses in the city.
2: People are going to these kind of facilities, but they're unlicensed, they're underground, they're unregulated. This would bring those out of the shadows and also provide opportunity for public health intervention, testing, information about STIs.
0: If the bill goes through, it would follow similar recent decriminalization of bathhouses in Minneapolis and San Francisco.
9: Two Virginia middle school students are filing a federal lawsuit after being denied the right to form a gay-straight alliance club at their school. The American Civil Liberties Union representing the youngsters asserts that the King George Middle School repeatedly changed the rules for forming a club as a means of blocking the creation of a GSA chapter. The dispute began in 2025 when a seventh grader identified as ZJW sought to establish a gay-straight alliance after experiencing discrimination at school. Pressure from a group of parents convinced the school board to place the proposed GSA on hold while it established a stricter policy for the formation of a club. When the ACLU first sent a letter to the school board warning that their denial of the GSA club violates federal law, the board then adopted a new policy banning all non-curricular organizations. After the new policy, the school board authorized a number of groups to operate as so-called curricular clubs, just not the GSA. The ACLU is calling out the school board's double standard. They are suing for the plaintiff student's First Amendment and equal access protections. The trial, titled ZJW versus King George School Board, was filed in the U.S. District Court for the Eastern District of Virginia. They demand the authorization of the GSA and an end to discriminatory practices.
0: Finally, 3 lesbian asylum seekers are speaking out about being deported from the U.S. They fled anti-LGBTQ persecution in their home country of Ghana in 2024. That was the year that Ghana's Supreme Court upheld a colonial-era law that criminalizes adult consensual same-sex relations. They were legally protected from being returned to Ghana, but in January, they were sent to a government compound in Cameroon, despite having 0 ties to that country. The United States has cut deals worth millions of dollars to persuade countries to accept its deportees, as revealed in an Agence France-Presse investigation. Threats of visa restrictions were also part of the campaign to pressure countries to hold refugees captive. Since some people cannot legally be returned to their countries of origin, the Trump administration maintains that nothing prevents it from sending them to a third country. Altogether, 36 Africans with no connection to Cameroon have been shipped there. Deutsche Welle News Africa spoke to the three Ghanaian women, keeping their identities anonymous for their safety. They say their hands and feet were bound during their flight from the U.S. to Cameroon. One of them told her story through a voice actor. They landed in the capital city of Yaoundé earlier this year. They say they were kept in a government compound for approximately 2 months and were only permitted to leave during daylight hours after staging a hunger strike. Their asylum applications have yet to receive a ruling. With no identity documents or clear legal status, they are barred from working. In addition to the harsh conditions they face in Cameroon, the trio is now at risk for deportation back to Ghana. Human Rights Watch has declared that these expulsions of asylum seekers violate international law and should be rejected.
9: That's News Wrap, global queer news with attitude, for the week ending August 8th, 2026. Follow the news in your area and around the world. 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
0: News Wrap was written by Jeb Bakke, produced by Lucia Chappelle and Brian DeShazer, and brought to you by you.
9: Thank you. 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For This Way Out, I'm Jeb Bakke. Stay healthy.
0: And I'm Chris Wilson. Stay safe.
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0: She was still a teenager when she started doing stand-up in San Francisco comedy clubs in the early 1980s, so her fearless humor has been challenging stereotypes and celebrating the queer community for a good 5 decades now. Iconic comedian, actor, musician, and outspoken LGBTQ+ activist Margaret Cho spoke to Michael Taylor Gray of KPFK Los Angeles, home of IMRU, public radio's oldest queer radio show.
1: I've always been, you know, just attracted to gay men. Sometimes you will inherit a gay from your mother. That's very common, where you get a hand-me-down gay. You remember your Uncle Ron? Well, Ron is going to babysit you from now on because Ron got a DUI. So then you have an old gay man and a little girl, which is the best relationship possible. That is a power couple.
2: Margaret, as I was preparing for our conversation today, I kept thinking that your life doesn't really fit into a list of accomplishments. It feels more like a story told in chapters. If you're willing, I'd love to begin with chapter one. Chapter one, the making of Margaret. Now, you grew up in San Francisco, and you've described it as a place filled with old hippies, drag queens, burnouts, and Chinese families. I love that description because it sounds wonderfully chaotic.
3: It is, we're Korean, but there were a lot of Chinese people. There were a lot of Chinese and Irish people in our neighborhood, which was the Sunset District. And so there was a kind of like a West Side Story vibe happening.
2: Mm-hmm.
3: But it was really, we were Korean, so we were a little bit different. And the biggest change was when my parents purchased a gay bookstore in 1978, which was called Paperback Traffic, and it was on Polk Street, which was the big gay neighborhood in San Francisco, along with the Castro. And it was a very good time to be a young gay man in that era, because it taught me that being gay was exciting and fun and not only normal, but preferred. Because all of the businesses on that block catered to gay men. We had a hamburger stand called Hot and Hunky. There were there were bars that had drag shows every night. And, you know, the guys on the street would go out dressed up as cowboys and Leatherman, and it was like gay pride every day, you know, because they'd all come from their small towns and we're now here in this magical city where everybody was gay.
2: I love the description of where you grew up, because it sounds wonderfully chaotic. And when you look back now, how did growing up in that neighborhood shape the person and eventually the comedian you became?
3: Well, it taught me a lot. Like, people that worked for my father were the first people to celebrate and follow Harvey Milk.
2: Wow.
3: And his political career. You know, they were all, you know, canvassing for him and volunteering for him. And, you know, his election was such an exciting moment for politics. But then when he was assassinated, it was this unbelievable tragedy that nobody could cope with. You know, and it was a really, really scary time. And then shortly after that, AIDS came into the picture, which completely decimated our whole community, as it did worldwide. But we felt it so deeply because it was all young men.
2: Do you and your family remember the day that Harvey was assassinated? Do you remember that time?
3: Yes, I remember it very distinctly because everybody in our school was alerted to that, because it was also the mayor who was killed, and they were in City Hall in the rotunda. So it was this momentary, like, stop everything, probably reminiscent of the Kennedy assassination, you know, like not that long before. It was like 14 years before that.
2: Yeah.
3: So, you know, it was that feeling of everything stopped, you know, where how could our city officials, who are mayor and Harvey Milk, our city supervisor, be murdered in City Hall. It was really, really shocking.
2: Yes, shocking for sure. And that's something that still resonates with our community to this very day. but I can't take my mind off of where you grew up, your neighborhood. Now, one of the things that strikes me is that for many people growing up around the people that you've described in your neighborhood, in the neighborhood itself, it almost sounds unusual for most, but for you, it was your normal. Now, did growing up in that environment teach you very early on that there wasn't just one way to live your life?
3: Yes, and that it was better to be gay because
2: I'll testify to that.
3: Yes, you had the advantage of a kind of like being on the new frontier of life. You know, we were inventing the way to live. I mean, we had some prior examples, of course, historically, but in general, this was like, oh, this is all new when society's accepting of it. You know, it was gay chic. So people were kind of like, oh, gay lifestyles were very normal and very acceptable. And, you know, and it was sort of led by very young people, you know, and so it was really exciting. And it wasn't until AIDS came along that really all came crashing down, you know, and it was really terrifying. And then to not have government support around AIDS, you know, really led to a lot of political activism. That politicized me. You know, I was really a very early participant in ACT UP and Queer Nation and things like that, where we're raising money for people living with HIV and AIDS. And I even got dosed by Brownie Mary, who was a very important figure in San Francisco.
2: Wow.
3: She was constantly getting arrested because she was baking cannabis laced goodies for people in hospice.
2: So you grew up awfully fast. You grew up awfully fast.
3: She saw me and she was a fan and she gave me a pot brownie and I'm still high. It was so strong.
2: I believe you.
3: I mean, it was so strong. And so, you know, champions like that were around, around the AIDS, which was a pandemic. You know, and so it taught me how to be political in different ways where, you know, she was being in service to all of the men dying and trying to give them an appetite again, because that was something that was lost. You know, so it was important to live then and to see how people could be political and of service in their own way.
2: Yeah. Yes. Now, I've always believed that comedians are incredible observers before they're performers. Now, were you that kid that was quietly watching everyone else, or were you always the one trying to make the room laugh?
3: Oh, yeah. No, I was very introverted. I'm still very introverted. I am an observer and I'm not particularly demonstrative unless when I'm in performance mode where that's required of me. But that to me is very much not natural to who I am. I'm a homebody. I prefer the company of cats and dogs to people. So I'm quiet. Yeah. But I love comedy. I like to do what I do. And so I like to watch and see what's going on. And then I have my performance thing. And so it's just different. Most comedians are like that.
2: I agree. I mean, I remember Lucille Ball, when she was in performance mode on her show, and people expected that person to show up on talk shows, but she was very introverted in that way.
3: Yes.
2: She was not the same person. Now, you've spoken over the years about feeling like an outsider. Now, before comedy gave you a voice, what did it feel like being that young Margaret trying to figure out where she belonged?
3: I think, well, it was very tough, you know, and I had a voice very young. I started comedy when I was 14.
2: Yeah, I can't
3: so
2: believe
3: I
2: that.
3: Had, you know, a platform to kind of do my thing super early. And early opportunities to do shows with AIDS fundraising. I did my first shows in drag bars, in gay bars. They were the first places to give me an opportunity. And they love a little girl. They love a little girl. It's perfect.
2: You so make us laugh.
3: Yeah, I was the belle of the ball. I was really celebrated very early on, which it gave me a lot of confidence, which I think helped me, of course. And I was doing television pretty early on. So I was very lucky.
2: Yeah, because most teenagers are trying desperately not to stand out, and you chose to stand alone under a spotlight in front of strangers.
3: Yes, and it was really a great decision. And I, you know, I kind of forfeited a lot of my childhood. I forfeited a lot of my young adulthood. I didn't go to college. I didn't have an education, but I sort of got one education in life in a way. So that's good.
2: Not long after that early start at 14, I still am trying to wrap my head around that, you were opening for Jerry Seinfeld. That was an extraordinary leap for someone so young. Did it feel surreal at the time, or were you simply too busy trying to survive each performance to appreciate what had happened?
3: Well, both. You know, it was completely surreal, but also I was just trying to be counted as like an adult, you know, even though I really wasn't. And, you know, and I was really lucky because I was protected by a lot of people around me. I was really safe in that environment, which is really, I think, unusual.
2: That's incredible. Good. Yeah.
3: Yeah. Oh, you know, I never really had a sense of being famous. And I think because being a comedian, comedians are really the workhorses of the entertainment world. And so we're not celebrated in the same way as like an ingenue or movie star. Comedians always have to work for it. I mean, so I've never really felt the impact of fame, or I don't even know. Like nowadays, I don't even think about that as an factor because it doesn't affect my life at all. I'm totally incognito everywhere I go. So it's never an issue.
2: Now, one of the things that I've taken away from our conversation is that every chapter of your life seems to have led naturally into the next one, which brings us to today. Your newest tour is called Cholagarchy. You've returned to political comedy at a moment when the country feels especially divided. Why did this feel like the right time for this conversation?
3: It's the only time. If we don't get our country back, we'll lose it forever. And I don't want to lose it forever. I love this country. I want to be an American. I'm very proud to be. I was born here. And I will not have crazy, homophobic, transphobic, racists control the narrative of what this country is supposed to be. And so, you know, we've got to use all of our abilities, whatever they are, to wrench it back out of the claws of
2: the
3: a cloth. Very small-minded
2: right.
3: man. Yeah.
2: Mm-hmm. Yeah. Yes. And thank you for
3: important.
2: Your, yes, thank you for that activism. Now, you're also acting, continuing to tour, taking on new creative challenges, and audiences are seeing you in projects like Percy Jackson, The Olympians, which I love. And
3: yes,
2: after
3: I love
2: all,
3: that show.
2: I love it. After all these years, what still excites your curiosity, Margaret Cho?
3: Well, I love acting. I think it's so tremendous. My new movie, I Want Your Sex, which by the incredible auteur Greg Araki, gay cinema genius, incredible guy. His first movie in 12 years. It's so exciting. So that comes out later this month. And I'm so in love with the film and I'm so excited to be in it. And, you know, it's my second film with him. I was in Doom Generation 30 years ago. So it's great to work with him again. And so, you know, I love being able to slip into other people and other people's lives and other people's dreams. You know, this is his dream. And so I love being a part of it. Oh, well, I'm just a very spicy old lady. Like I just
2: spicy old lady.
3: Yeah. I love my cats. I love my dog. I love my plants and I love doing comedy and being out there. And, you know, I was really excited to be able to participate in Heartland Pride this last weekend in Omaha, and I was in Kansas City Pride the month before, so I've had an amazing Pride season. Yeah, I'm just a spicy lady who has fun. Well, your voice is the most important. Your opinion is the most important, and really remind yourself that your life is yours, and it's short, and it goes by really fast. So own it. Take ownership of your life. Find out what you want to do. Find out who you are. It's worth it. It's the best journey. But the journey to you is the odyssey that we all need to take.
4: That was comedian Margaret Cho in conversation with Michael Taylor Gray. 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
0: Thanks for discovering This Way Out, brought to you by the nonprofit Overnight Productions. 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
17: Hello and welcome to Diffusion. Sit back and relax while we illuminate your brain with weird and wonderful science. I'm Ian Wolfe. On this edition, while I prepare interviews for the return of the Frontiers of Science Forum, we'll hear my 2021 interview with Professor Judith Dawes, who used random lasers to sense molecules. She was the first speaker from the event I ever spoke with. The Frontiers of Science Forum is held every year at the Concord Golf Club in Sydney. Dr. Frederick Osman, with help from the Australian Institute of Physics, the Teachers Guild of New South Wales, the Royal Society of New South Wales, and the Royal Australian Chemical Institute, organises four cutting-edge scientific researchers from universities around Australia to speak on their work. This year, Professor Dane McCamey will speak on molecular quantum technologies. Dr. Eliza Milton will address science in the spaces between disciplines. Professor Nooshin Nasiri, who I first interviewed in 2018, will talk about nanotechnology, how the smallest things are making the biggest difference. And Professor James Brown will talk about how to understand the Australian population beyond the census, with alternative data sources. As I have for the last 5 years, I will be interviewing the speakers on Diffusion, and then hosting the question and answer session between the audience and the speakers at the end of the night. You can book tickets at www.teachersguild.newsouthwales.edu.au/event-details/36019/frontiers-of-science. There'll be a link on the episode page. And from the 2008 archives, Kashina Allen talks about the science of power dressing and blue eyes. Random lasers. Judith Dawes is a professor of physics at Macquarie University and director of the Macquarie Photonics Research Centre, which spans the full range of photonic research from astronomy to nanotechnology. Professor Dawes will be speaking at the Frontiers of Science Forum on the 12th of March 2021 at the Concord Golf Club. The Frontiers of Science Forum is run by the Australian Institute of Physics, the Teachers Guild of New South Wales, and the Royal Australian Chemical Institute. Judith's own area of research is nanophotonics, how nanoparticles interact with light. We spoke by Zoom and I began by asking her if she was working on a medical sensor using nanophotonics.
18: Yeah, I've got a long-standing interest in applying photonics and applying lasers to areas of practical use, and so that includes medicine. I've worked in the past on lasers for microsurgical tissue repair, so looking down a microscope, actually welding the tissues together when you sever your finger or something like that. So I've got a background in applying lasers to different areas, and that means I need to work with the surgeons or in some cases the dentists to do the clinical side, but I provide the laser expertise. Right. And in this particular area, I'm interested in using my expertise in nanoparticles as well as lasers. So what we've been working on for a while is how nanoparticles interact with light. And the nanoparticles, the ones that I'm using are actually gold nanoparticles. They're really interesting because they concentrate the light. They absorb the light, but they also reflect it. And so when I combine these gold nanoparticles with laser dyes, very bright red, brightly fluorescent dyes, the gold nanoparticles scatter the light through the dye. And it means that I can actually make a laser without putting mirrors on it. Usually when you build a laser, you have to put two mirrors and then you put a laser material inside the mirrors and you reflect the light backwards and forwards so that it can build up. My lasers build up without any mirrors because the gold nanoparticles scatter the light backwards and forwards inside the laser dye solution.
17: So you can make, well, a liquid laser.
18: I can. I can make a liquid laser inside an optical fiber. I can make a liquid laser inside a drop.
17: So with little tiny lasers, you can look inside human tissue?
18: I'm not actually building these lasers inside human tissue. What I'm exploring is how you could introduce a fluid from the body, and there's, you know, any number of fluids you could think of, and then explore what's in that fluid by the way it interacts with the laser. So this is not something where I build a laser inside the body. Someone else has built a random laser inside cancer tumours and has shown that the cells in the cancer tumour scatter the light differently than healthy cells do. And so you can distinguish maybe a cancer tumour from some other kind of tissue because of the way it behaves in a random laser. That's not what I do. So what I'm doing is taking a sample of some interesting biological molecule in solution, which might be, you know, in a sample of fluid from the body, and then exploring how it interacts with the nanoparticles, and then using the laser to detect the interaction with the nanoparticles. And because it's a laser, it amplifies the signal. And I can get very sensitive detection because I use the amplification process of the laser to see more deeply, more basically. So I can see over 5 orders of magnitude the concentration of this particular biomolecule in a solution.
17: And what sort of biomolecules might people be looking for?
18: There's a range of molecules that you might be interested in. So I'm not the clinician, but I have read that dopamine is a particularly interesting molecule to study because it's a neurotransmitter in the brain. It's also, the concentrations of dopamine in the brain are distinctive in Parkinson's disease. And so being able to monitor the course of treatment, it's not just a question of diagnosis, it's also a question of monitoring the course of treatment and being able to detect the dopamine concentration on a regular basis at very low concentrations because it needs to be an extremely sensitive test. So that's why I was exploring the random laser as a test for it, because it enables me to amplify the signal and make it more sensitive.
17: So the gold nanoparticles in the dye are a random laser?
18: Yeah, the gold nanoparticles plus the dye are the random laser. So I need the laser material. The laser material is my laser dye. It's bright red and it emits in the sort of orange-yellow. But I need the gold nanoparticles there too because they're the ones that scatter the light backwards and forwards and around to enable it to amplify the light, because a laser is light amplification by stimulated emission of radiation. It doesn't just happen with emission, it needs amplification. And that's what the random laser enables us to do, is to amplify the light as it scatters around inside the material. You can make random lasers in all sorts of things. You can make random lasers in milk. You can use the milk particles, the little colloids in milk, the little fat globules in milk, and they scatter the light too, but you have to add a laser material to the milk because milk itself is not a laser material.
17: What does a lasing material do?
18: It emits light.
17: It emits light.
18: So you have to add a laser dye to the milk, and so you get this sort of pink milky solution. You can make it lase. I have. It's just fun. There is literally a paper in scientific reports where they used random lasers in milk to classify whether the milk had fat in it or not.
10: And it's the sort of thing that makes kids go, maybe I could do that.
18: Yeah, if they had add dye to milk and make it laze and a bit light. You know, Mum, why doesn't my pink milk laze?
10: Yeah. Exactly.
18: I can imagine that too.
10: That sounds like fun.
18: And it's distinctive. It responds differently to skim milk versus full fat.
10: So the fat is acting as the mirrors?
18: Yeah. The fat is acting as the scatterers, just like my gold nanoparticles do. Yeah. You can scatter light from a lot of things. And milk is white because it scatters the light back at you. That's why it's white, because the light is scattered back to your eye at all wavelengths by the particles in the milk.
10: And are these random lasers used for lots of other things as well?
18: Actually, it's a little bit of a niche area. It's not a widely adopted technology. It's mostly of interest because it is a whole regime of laser operation, which is very different from the one that we normally build with mirrors. And so you can explore a lot of parameters of how lasers work in these systems. That is what most of the work on random lasers has been, but there has been some work on building very bright but low coherence sources for low speckle imaging. So typically when you use a laser, it's very bright, it's good. But because it's coherent, all the particles come together. The light photons are bunched. They're coherent, basically. And so then when you do imaging with that, you tend to get what's called laser speckle, and it's a sort of a spottiness. It's a particulate. It messes up your image a bit. And so by reducing the laser speckle, by reducing the coherence, you can actually improve the imaging of all kinds of things, optical coherence tomography, all sorts of different things. And so random lasers offer the opportunity to make bright emission but also low coherence emission. And normally when you say laser, you assume it's coherent. Random lasers are different because the coherence is reduced because it's spread across the surface of the emission. And the light is not coming out in a direct beam. It's coming out in a sort of a glow. So it's a slightly different kind of laser, but it can still be quite bright, which means that you can use it for imaging. So it is a bit of a niche area.
10: And how did you get interested in this area?
18: It fitted with my understanding of plasmonics, and I'm interested in how light interacts with the nanoscale. So nanostructures on a surface are often metallic structures. You can make tiny little antennas, and you think of what a TV antenna looks like, scale it down. Scale it down so it's gold and it's microns in size. That'll work with light the way a TV antenna works with radio waves or TV waves. And so you can make these tiny little gold nanostructures, and then they interact very effectively with light. And so I was interested in that idea, but that's based on a surface, and it's actually quite complicated to manufacture, and so it's not very scalable, whereas nanoparticles can be scalable in different ways. And so you can work in liquid solutions with nanoparticles, and you're not so constrained by the fabrication costs and the facilities and the scale of the problem. And so being able to work with nanoparticles gives us a lot of versatility that we didn't have on a surface. It's a more versatile system, but it lends itself to different things. So the surface plasmonic effects are very effective for something like a photodetector, whereas my structures are more interesting for something in a liquid or something in a gas.
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10: So, did you start out being interested in these very tiny sort of interactions and devices at the beginning of your career?
18: I started out as a chemist.
10: Huh?
18: So I've started out studying chemistry, but early on in my career, I started working with lasers and I was hooked. Even the ones in the infrared that you can't see, I was still hooked. And the thing that's fascinating about lasers is the way the dynamics of the laser works. It optimizes itself. in ways that sometimes you don't yourself predict, but the laser works in a certain way and you suddenly have to go back and think, why did it do that? And then you can think through and you can work out why it did that, because the light optimizes its own properties in many ways. It's a really interesting system to study. It's just magical. And it doesn't matter that you can't see the light. Much of my career I've worked with infrared lasers and you can't see them at all. It doesn't matter. It's still fun. And so I really enjoyed working with light the whole way through my career. And I don't think I've had a position where I wasn't working with lasers in the last three decades. But I started off as a chemist. I started off in a chemistry degree. And I have done research in both physics and chemistry. And some of the nanoparticle work actually bridges that gap quite well because it's a materials question. Nanoparticles have different properties than the bulk material. If I give you a slab of gold, or if I give you gold nanoparticles, they're both gold, they're both pure gold, they're elemental gold. What's different is that the gold nanoparticles are all surface. There's hardly any bulk. The gold slab is all bulk with hardly any surface properties are different. And the surface is somehow, it's a bit imperfect. It's not the proper crystal because it doesn't have a layer of atoms on top of it. So it's different. And surfaces react in different ways to everything around them, whether it's light or whether it's materials like liquids or water or something coming over the surface, it's different. And so nanoparticles are all surface, and that makes them behave very differently in lots of ways. And so I think my ability to work with an understanding of the materials and an understanding of the nanoparticles, but also to understand how the light works with them, is where my particular niche of research is. But I didn't start off knowing anything about nanoparticles. I knew about molecules. And nanoparticles are not molecules. They're bigger, but they're often just a pure substance. They're not necessarily an element. I mean, we're working on nanodiamonds. We're working on nanosilica particles, nanotitania particles, nanorubies. I tend to have expensive tastes, obviously, but they're all very small quantities.
10: So if a student wanted to follow your career path and get to work in lasers, do they need to study a physics degree?
18: They don't need to study a physics degree, but a physics or an electrical engineering or a physical chemistry degree would be what I would recommend.

0: too, because often your expertise in the application will then lend itself to getting involved with some use of the laser to do the application. Fewer and fewer people build lasers these days, but lots of people use lasers. And so there's a lot of opportunities to work with lasers without directly having a physics degree. If you have an area of interest where lasers might be applied, you can certainly get involved in using lasers in that area of interest. I've actually really enjoyed my career in photonics. Photonics is such a powerful enabling technology. You can apply it from communications, and we've worked in that. You can apply it in defense. You can build high-power lasers and take out satellites. You can build, and one of my students does that. You can do lasers for medicine, for dentistry. You can do lasers in so many different areas. You can use lasers to machine metal, to weld, to drill holes, all sorts of areas like that too. And so it's such a powerful technology. I really think there's a future for light, and light can make a whole lot of things work better.
1: Terrific. Well, Judith Dawes, thank you very much.
0: Thank you.
1: That was Professor Judith Dawes from Macquarie University, Director of the Macquarie Photonics Research Centre, talking about using random lasers to sense molecules. Professor Dawes will be speaking further on the subject at the Frontiers of Science Forum. 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Next up, from the 2008 archives, here's Kashina Allen with the science of power dressing.
2: If you believe advertisements and popular movies, presenting a neat, tidy, fashionable image projects intelligence, breeding, and can help to land you the perfect job as well as your dream date. But this success may come at a price. It seems that much of our dressier clothing may create health problems. One issue is constriction. Only a few decades ago, men wore suspenders to keep their trousers up. Now most use belts which continuously constrict the abdomen during use. Tight belts have been proposed, controversially, as one of the reasons for the increase in rates of esophageal cancer. Stomach acids may be forced upwards, causing acid reflux and esophageal damage, which can lead to cancer. Studies on the wearing of back support belts used by people who lift heavy weights, such as removalists, have shown them to increase diastolic blood pressure. Extrapolating, this suggests that the constriction caused by a regular belt may also increase blood pressure, raising the risk of heart disease or stroke. In women, the health effects of old-fashioned corsets are well known. Less well known, however, are the issues associated with the wearing of modern bras. Like corsets, these also constrict the chest, though nothing like a corset. Pressure from bras has been shown to slow digestion, reduce autonomic nervous system activity, responsible for organ functioning, and interfere with the temperature regulation of the body. Tight underpants and trousers such as jeans constrict the groin and increase scrotal temperatures, reducing fertility in men. Even boxer shorts may prove too cozy and warm an environment for healthy sperm development. Neckties, particularly when worn with a tightly buttoned shirt collar, can constrict blood flow across the neck. This has been shown to lead to increased pressure within the eyes and, by implication, within the head. Higher pressure in the eyes may increase the risk of glaucoma, and increased intracranial pressure may increase the likelihood of strokes. But speaking of ties, let's also not forget how much of a breeding ground a necktie can be. Food spills, sweat, saliva, and mucus from sneezing can provide an ideal environment for unhealthy bacteria. One particularly disgusting study I found looked at contamination levels between regular ties and bow ties worn by gynecologists. It found no difference in bacterial levels after a day or two. Every time your tie touches your hands, your face, or even your lunch, harmful bacteria can spread. Your feet are another obvious source of trouble. Fashionable shoes can lead to serious foot pain and deformity in later life. Studies of shoe choice have shown that most men and women choose shoes

0: are too narrow and often too short for their feet, with a surface area of the sole often lower than the surface area of the bottom of the foot. Narrow shoes lead to corns, bunions, and foot pain. Short shoes create toe deformities over time. High heels, those above 2.5 centimeters, are also associated with bunions and painfully calloused skin. Poor shoe choice could also lead to higher risk of fall-related injuries. But then that's not just shoes. Tight skirts and low-slung pants and trousers may impede movement and may lead to more falls. Though on the other hand, flowing clothing can lead to burns if people are incautious around open flames or heaters. And then think of the added issues with cosmetics. Manicures, nail varnishes and acrylic nails, for example, all involve some level of exposure to organic toxins such as acetone and toluene. Linked to cancer, neurotoxicity and respiratory problems, these chemicals may impact the wearer. Certainly people with a heavy exposure to these chemicals, such as nail technicians, show slight but significant decreases in cognitive reasoning, memory, and learning abilities. So does this mean that snazzy dressers are dumber, more deformed, spread disease, and have lower IQs than slobs? I'm not sure I'm entirely convinced, but I might bring up these arguments when next told to spruce up.
1: Women in general are not as strong as men, but with the right equipment adjusted to their capabilities, they can do just about the same work as men. Their employment, therefore, requires all the health and safety precautions necessary for men, plus some extra measures. Who are these women? Where did they come from? They worked in offices. They liked fun and music and peace. When we first went to work, we were told what was expected of us in the way of good health habits and safe practices. We were told that wearing proper, sensible clothing was a very important item in our new work, and the necessity for wearing the right apparel was pointed out to us. Long hair can cause an accident if it falls across the face and eyes and interferes with seeing your work. When working at top speed, as we all are, we can't wear high-heeled shoes. They catch easily, ankles turn, and the effort of balancing ourselves tires us quickly. Dressing sensibly like this, from shoes with wide, low heels to proper headdress, an attractive turban or a hairnet will give us protection where needed and help us work efficiently and safely. Who are these women? We are these women.
2: 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I produce Diffusion, which is broadcast around Australia to 28 stations on the Community Radio Network, including Tune FM at the University of Armidale in New South Wales, 2MVR in Nambucca Valley, 3MBR in the Mallee Border districts of Victoria and South Australia, 4DDD in Dalby and the Darling Downs in Queensland, 4RPH in Brisbane, Denmark FM in Western Australia, 6GME Gullari in Broome, Radio Adelaide in South Australia, Lofty FM in the Adelaide Hills, 2XXFM in Canberra, City Park Radio 7LTN in Launceston, Tasmania, and Print Radio in Hobart. 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
3: Science is fun. It helps you to learn, to know, and to appreciate. When you study science, you may go on field trips. You discover the marvelous interrelationships between all living things. You learn to read the history of the Earth as it is written in rocks and fossils. You find out what makes things tick. Everything from a molecule to a living organism. In the study of science is found the most useful and satisfying knowledge of man. Knowledge of his physical world, its past, its present, and its future. And in your moments of relaxation, now and in the years to come, you will find the study of science leading you into fascinating pursuits. Photography. Collecting. Why study science? Study science because you will find in the study of science a richer, more rewarding.
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10: Hello again. Thank you for joining us. This is Space Nuts. My name is Andrew Dunkley. Great to have your company yet again. Coming up on this episode, landslides on Pluto. Yes, apparently so. China pulls off a SpaceX trick. And this is a really interesting story. We'll have to watch our P's and Q's on this. But the White House has established a UFO study group. And guess who's in charge? No, it's not the president. It's someone else. Almost as wacky. We'll do all of those stories on this episode of Space Nuts. And speaking of wacky, we are joined once again by Professor Fred Watson, astronomer at large, sporting a rather significant bump on the head.
11: Yes, actually, it's two, one bigger than the other. It almost looks like a planet with its moon in orbit around it.
10: It does, too.
11: As a visual aid.
10: Yes, walking into doors will do that to you.
11: It's what happened, and it's all astronomy's fault, because every night I tend to go out on our... We've got a terrace that faces north, which is where all the planets are if you're in the southern hemisphere. I usually go out and just have a look at the sky before I go to bed, being an astronomer. But normally I check the screen doors open, but last night I was thinking of something else and I just walked right into the screen door. And it's quite a solid screen door, so...
10: I can see that.
11: Yes.
10: Yeah. Oh, we've all done it, Fred. We've all done it.
11: Yeah.
10: Let's get stuck into our stories. The very first story is about landslides. Now, we have our fair share of landslides on Earth. I've seen some dreadful images online of massive landslides in some parts of the world. Yes. You know, it can be pretty chaotic and unfortunately has led to fatalities. I don't think that's a problem on Pluto in terms of fatalities, but it is something that happens. And we've not seen that on Pluto before.
11: Correct. There are landslides on Pluto. And, of course, pretty well everything we know about Pluto now comes from that flyby of the New Horizons spacecraft. If I remember rightly, it was the 14th of July 2015, a momentous occasion for astronomers and planetary scientists when we got the first close-ups of the dwarf planet Pluto with that heart-shaped plane, Sputnik Planitia, facing us, that people made into a likeness of Pluto the dog. It was all great stuff. That is mostly sort of slushy or solid nitrogen that makes up that very flat plane. And people think there are glaciers at the edge of that as well. But the basin in which that plane formed was probably caused by an impact billions of years ago that caused a depression in the surface, but we think the surface itself is made pretty well of solid water ice. And so what you've got is this large region on Pluto, which is surrounded by a very fractured landscape. I remember looking at some of the mountains around the edge of that, and they look just like ice cubes at the edge of a drink. And that's probably what they are, because they're 4 kilometres high. You know, these are things that probably were pushed to one side by whatever caused that impact.
10: Yeah.
11: But it's in that area around the edge of Sputnik Planitia that these landslides have been found on Pluto. And it's actually some scientists, I think they're in Italy, if I remember rightly, who have... National Research Council in Perugia, in Italy, they have looked more closely at the images that came back from New Horizons, and they think they've identified, I think it's about half a dozen landslides, which are quite significant in size, but all tend to be around the edge of that flat plain, the Sputnik Planitia.
10: So are they sliding into the crater? Is that what we're seeing?
11: What we're seeing is actually at least one of them is sliding into a crater. The crater's not far from the edge of Sputnik Planitia, but it's not the edge.
10: Right.
11: And what they've done is they've noted, you know, a region in the crater wall that's got a break in it that corresponds with debris on the crater floor, and that's seems to be the smoking gun, if I can put it that way.
10: Mm.
11: The biggest of them is huge. It's 130 square kilometres.
10: Wow.
11: Which is very large, and certainly would be a very big landslide on planet Earth. And their heights are 1.5 to 2.2 kilometres is what they're talking about. So that's quite a high, high drop zone, if I can put it that way.
10: Yes.
11: What they're saying is that the material that falls down in the landslide, down the slope, actually goes further into the flat area that it's running into, and in this case it's the floor of a crater, it goes further than it would do elsewhere in the solar system, for example on Earth. And what they are suggesting is that means there's less friction in this material, so it goes further over the landscape. And maybe that confirms that what the material is that's sliding down is actually water ice, although they don't say that in the report I've read. That's an inference from me, but it sounds...
10: It would make sense, though, Fred, because most of the surface of Pluto is water ice, and because it's so cold, like minus 230 degrees Celsius, the ice is like rock.
11: Solid rock, that's right. Yeah. Absolutely hard as rock, yeah. You know, all credit to these scientists who've been very patient in their work combing these images for things that look like landslides, because that's the only clue you've got is the appearance from above. The fact that you're seeing maybe material in the side of a crater that's different from the walls of the crater around it, because it's actually fallen down.
10: Yeah.
11: Remarkable stuff.
10: Yeah. It is. And we've seen landslides on other planets.
11: Yes. Yeah. Certainly. And also on some of the other moons. But it's taken, 11 years now since the flyby for anyone to find them. But they found the evidence of 6 features that look like landslides.
10: Actually, as we record, Fred, it's exactly 11 years today.
11: So it is.
10: Yeah, I just noticed that.
11: It is the 14th of July, yes, 2015 it was. That's right.
10: Now, it's a fascinating story. Landslides probably made of water ice on Pluto. You can read all about it. There's a few places. Phys.org's got a great article about it, and you can also read the paper, which was published in the journal Icarus. This is Space Nuts with Andrew Dunkley and Professor Fred Watson.
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10: Okay, Fred, let's move on to our next story. And we've seen a lot lately about SpaceX and its exploits and its success with reusable boosters that land themselves back on ocean-going platforms and other places. They've had some deconstructive events as well.
11: Yes.
10: but a few other players have attempted this not so successfully. Now it looks like China's in on the game.
11: That's correct. We've had Blue Origin has also managed to do the soft landing trick at least once, I think. But this is the first time we've got a record of a country other than America basically pulling off this trick of grabbing your booster before it's thrown away, landing it softly and saving it for another time. And the fascinating aspect of this, Andrew, is the way it's been done by the China Aerospace Science and Technology Corporation. They have, rather than do this, you know, fine needle control of the rockets, the rockets that are firing to slow down the spacecraft as it descends to Earth, and basically pivoting it down onto its legs, which is certainly what happens with the Falcon 9 rockets.
10: Yeah.
11: SpaceX's Starship actually has what they call them, the chopsticks, arms on the launch tower that just grab them and hold it. And in a way, what we're seeing from the Chinese experiment, if I can put it that way, or project, is similar to that, because you're sort of grabbing it, but not with pincers or chopsticks. Basically, you're putting it into a net as it lands.
10: I reckon they'd be pretty good at using the chopsticks method.
11: Yeah. Why did I miss that one? That's a great one. Yeah, they probably would.
10: They're pretty good at using nets too, though. A lot of net fishing over in Asia.
11: Yes, that's right. And that's what this is. So the spacecraft lands and into a sort of framework, a huge thing that looks a bit like a birdcage, enormous. Yeah. But it's got a net in it. And so this thing gets caught in the net, the motor switches off, and it returns and is captured. So the net, they call it a net system, and we haven't really seen any detail about how this works because, you know, it would be, it's fine catching something in a net, but then you've got to get it out of the net and set it up again for another launch. Yeah. With Falcon 9, it's standing there ready to be reloaded onto the launch pad. What is impressive about this, you know, capture of the booster, though, and it's a Long March 10B, I think.
10: Yes, it is.
11: That this has been, as with SpaceX, it's a maritime landing. So the rocket comes down to a barge, basically, in the ocean that's equipped with this net rather than just a platform, which both Blue Origin and SpaceX use. They just have a platform for their returning booster rockets, but this net is a platform, but with a sort of tower attached to it. Really quite remarkable. And a step forward. This is clearly going to enhance the rate at which Chinese spacecraft are launched. So we'll see probably much more of it in the future.
10: Yes, and look, you've got to give them a lot of credit. Thought you'd find this interesting, Fred. Remember the floating platforms that SpaceX used to land their rockets? They all had really funny names.
11: They do, that's right.
10: Of course I Still Love You was one of them.
11: Yep, I think that was the first.
10: Just Read the Instructions.
11: Yep.
10: That was off the Florida coast. The first one I mentioned was in the Pacific, and A Short Fall of Gravitas, which was also an East Coast Atlantic operation. So what do you think the Chinese have called theirs?
11: I don't have that information, and I'm not sure I'd want to guess.
10: Ling Hangshu, which stands for Navigator.
11: Yeah, it's nice.
10: They call it Navigator.
11: Yes, I like that. A lot of Chinese names in terms of their spacecraft and things like that have got names that come from Chinese mythology. There's the relay spacecraft that communicates both with the Earth and the lander on the far side of the moon. I think it translates as Magpie Bridge, which is I can't remember what the name is, but I think it translates as Magpie Bridge, which comes from a Chinese folk tale of some sort. It's lovely.
10: I can't wait to see what they do next. And this actual success the Chinese have demonstrated has started a lot of chatter between people about where things are at between the United States and China in space. So it is noticed. It's not something that is being ignored in the United States, but it is being noticed most definitely. And look, they've made history. This one will be remembered because it's their first success at this level. I think they've had sort of a few rockets that have been partially recovered. I don't know what that means exactly, but this is like a self-landing situation, and it worked very, very well. You can read all about it at the space.com website. 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
11: That's agreement, is that? Jordy, for goodness sake, I'm really sorry. This is what he does, is he gets very enthusiastic. Hang on a minute.
9: Space Nuts. Heard on community radio across Australia.
10: Now, Fred, we come to a rather saucy story, this one. In reading the article, noticed that they did a little preamble at space.com before they ran the story. It says, "We approach this topic with the same rigor we apply in our respective scientific fields, and we hope to provide an unbiased analysis of this topic." We hope to. I think they did a pretty good job. But what we're talking about is a White House group that has been formed to study UAPs, Unidentified Anomalous Phenomena, formerly known as UFOs, Unidentified Flying Objects. And I asked at the beginning of the show, who's in charge? Would you care to reveal that, Fred?
11: It is, yes. It's our old friend Avi Loeb, who is the Harvard astronomer, a very senior astronomer, very well thought of in the world of astrophysics, except when he talks about UFOs. He is the person who's, you know, looked at things like Comet 3I Atlas have windows or anything that might tell you that it is not a natural object, that it is artificially made. That's the interstellar comet that's flying through the solar system at the moment. It is a comet not a piece of alien hardware. But
10: yet, Fred, I've had people come up to me and say, "Oh, did you hear about that comet? They think it's a spaceship." And I go, "Oh, no, it's not.
11: Yeah, yeah. Only one person does."
10: Yeah,
11: actually,
10: and that's okay. Okay, but it's the popular press, as I like to call them, that fuel this stuff.
11: That's right. It is. There have been moves to, certainly with the freedom of information stuff that we've seen, the idea of these unidentified anomalous phenomena are now very much in the mainstream, because we've got footage taken with infrared cameras from aircraft and things of that sort.
10: That's right. And we did do a story on it probably in the last couple of years, maybe longer, where NASA really looked into this and admitted that, look, we can't explain everything. We can't.
11: Yeah.
10: Something's going on. We just don't know what it is.
11: That's right.
10: They're not saying they're from outer space, though.
11: That's correct. There's no evidence that they're of alien origin, which suggests they're either natural phenomena or somebody's doing stuff that the US military doesn't know about.
10: And I'd put it in that basket myself.
11: Yes, I think that's probably it. So this this council, the new, it's a new body that's that is now being chaired by Avi Loeb. It's called the UAP Science Advisory Council, and that I think is a good name because it tells you that we're looking at the science, not the fiction. I think it's brought together quite a large group of experts. I looked down the list of people. It's a big council, not two or three people. There's about 20, I think, probably altogether. And these are people who come from very different backgrounds: computer scientists, psychologists, military people, a retired Navy admiral, an economist, lots and lots of physicists, of course, as well, biosciences, a vast array of different disciplines, which is going to essentially look at the evidence, I suppose, and where that might lead. Now, with Avi Loeb in charge, you might naturally think, and this may be true, that he would lean towards always the more sensational end of the explanations. Maybe he will, maybe he'll perhaps resist those temptations. His point has always been that, unless you think outside the box, we're never going to discover anything really unusual and really interesting. And yes, I think most scientists applaud that, but it's the sensationalism that he's built around some of his ideas that some scientists object to quite strongly. I've heard people really say, fairly damning things about Avi Loeb because he's profited by it. He's written books that sensationalise some of the ideas of UAPs. So we'll have to see how that goes. But I thought it was a very intriguing news item. It means the Pentagon, I think, it's actually the White House that's started this, but the Pentagon is certainly involved. They're taking things a step further in regard to trying to sort out what unidentified anomalistic phenomena are.
10: I think we'd all like to know.
11: We would all like to know, exactly.
10: Jokes aside, something's going on out there and they are seeing things that defy normality when it comes to maneuverability and speed and like these things can travel at speeds that are unthinkable and maneuver in ways that a standard aircraft could not achieve. Like, we don't know why. We don't know what they are. We don't know who's doing it. And it's not every single one they've seen. A lot of these things are explainable.
11: Yes.
10: Reminds me of a doco I saw many, many years ago of a witness. They took footage of a UFO flying across a mountain range in the United States. And it just looked like your classic cigar-shaped thing with portals on the side moving across the horizon. And you'd naturally go, that's a flying saucer. But when they analysed it, they realised that because of the circumstances in the atmosphere at that time, a lot of the detail of the object was obscured.
11: Yes.
10: And what you were actually seeing was just the cabin of a light aircraft.
11: Uh-huh.
10: So,
11: you've
10: got to take it all with a grain of salt or whatever because most of these things can be explained. And I also suggest that a lot of the ones that can't be explained are probably quite natural or normal or man-made.
11: Yes.
10: These handful of things that they've been seeing, particularly off the coast of the United States, defy logic. And that's probably what this group is all about, trying to figure this out.
11: The article that you mentioned that we're talking about from space.com, I think, is that right, space.com?
10: Yes, it is.
11: Also includes a rather nice graphic which has come from the Pentagon. It's Pentagon's All Domain Anomaly Resolution Office. And what they've done is they've collected these UAP reports, or UFO reports as we used to call them, from 1996 to 2023. That's a fair number of years. And they've done basically a statistical analysis on them. And so There's a bar chart that shows what sort of altitude these objects are reported at, and it's typically about 20,000 feet, a bit less than what most commercial jets fly at, 20,000 to 25,000 feet. But also there are, basically what we call the morphology, the shape of these things. There's a breakdown of that, and almost half of them are spherical, some sort of sphere. And that actually kind of suggests to me something natural, because a lot of things turn spherical in nature.
10: Yeah.
11: But there's also typical characteristics. And what I thought was most interesting was a map of the world that's got the reported UAP hotspots on it. And they are the east and west coast of the USA, a lot in the Persian Gulf region. That's a hotspot at the moment, yes.
10: Very interesting.
11: And also in northern China. But, these are sort of mid-latitudes, just a strip of them in the northern hemisphere.
10: Mm.
11: Nothing pretty well anywhere else. I mean, there are thought to be things that might be called hotspots where people think they've seen something in other parts of the world. But these reported UAP hotspots are very much in those middle latitudes in the northern hemisphere.
10: Yeah.
11: What does that mean?
10: Well, it could mean two things. They are there for a specific reason because of the target areas, or we're just not seeing them in other places because it's not as heavily monitored.
11: Yes, a selection effect. That's could be true.
10: Could be either
11: so,
10: of those.
11: Anyway, we, notwithstanding all that, we await with interest to see what the deliberations of this new council are and whether they come up with anything concrete that we can say about these UAPs.
10: Yes, well, hopefully they'll come up with something concrete, although they're probably not made of concrete. But I'd got to say at the bottom of the space.com article, there's some comments from readers, and I love some of the thoughts. One person says, UFO chatter is finally getting a serious data-driven treatment. Someone else says, given Loeb's track record, how could he possibly keep it rigorous? Someone else says, good luck to Professor Loeb and his highly esteemed team of professional men and women. My favourite, though, is this one. Guess the Ghostbusters were unavailable.
11: Yes.
10: I love it. People are awesome. They are. They just come up with some really good lines sometimes. If you want to read all about that new group, it's probably all over the internet everywhere, but space.com's done a very, very good article on it with all the bells and whistles. And I think we're just about done. Fred, thank you very much.
11: Well, that went very quickly, Andrew. Maybe it is just that we're both losing it and it's time's passing without us knowing.
10: Indeed. We'll catch you very soon, though.
11: I hope so.
10: See you then.
11: Cheers for now.
10: Professor Fred Watson, astronomer at large. And don't forget to visit our website in between episodes and check it out. There's plenty to see and do. Of course, all our episodes are there. You can also send us messages or questions via the Ask Me Anything tab at the top. It's labelled AMA. You can sign up for the Astronomy Daily News feed and get astronomical news piped straight to your email. Everybody loves that stuff. And plenty more to see and do. You can even become a supporter. And we don't ask that you do that. It's not mandatory, but if you're interested, you can certainly go and have a look. And thanks to Hugh in the studio, who can't be with us today. He got a phone call from Arby Loeb asking strange questions about his very odd car. Yeah. And from me, Andrew Dunkley, thanks for your company. We'll see you on the next episode of Space Nuts, coming soon. Bye-bye.
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And hi there. You're listening to, and I thank you very much, the Dirt Music Radio Show, which is coming to you as it does every week from the studios of 2SER. Stuart Coops, my name. Thanks for joining me. And if you're wondering what Dirt Music is all about, let me tell you. Dirt Music is a radio show about music that comes from the heart and takes absolutely no prisoners. No prisoners at all. What you're about to hear can come from right across the musical spectrum, just so long as it's made with no concession whatsoever to fad or to fashion. It's another week, another Dirt Music. Lots of music to get through. Some of it's old, some of it's new, some of it inevitably is in between. Soon we're going to be talking to the Don. Yes, the great Don Walker, who's got a new album out called Love Songs. He's going to be touring around the country later in the year, and that conversation coming up in just a while. But first, some new music. A song from the forthcoming LP from an artist I like very much called Charlotte LaLivre. It's called I'll Never Forget the Words That You Shared. That will be included on the new album, which is coming soon from Cheatin' Heart Records. And also something new from Ian Noe, N-O-E, the Heidelberg Fisherman's Ball. 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

Dirt Music from New South Wales, Charlotte Laliva, with I'll Never Forget the Words That You Shared from a forthcoming album from her. And then Ian No with the Heidelberg Fisherman's Ball. Ian No meant to come to Australia a couple of years ago, but the tour was cancelled. It'd be great if he gets to come and play in this part of the globe sometime soon. All right, as promised, Don Walker got a new album out called Love Songs. We're going to be talking to him in just a minute, but let's have a listen to the opening track on the album. It's called Let's All Get Together. And after that, we'll be chatting with Don Walker.

0: Don Walker, thanks so much for joining me this week on Dirt Music.
1: Thank you for having me in, Stuart.
0: Now, I was having a chat with Chris Barth on ABC Radio a couple of weeks ago about you, and we were playing a song off this record, and she commented on the magnificence of your voice, and she said, I wonder what it would have been like if he'd been the lead singer of Cold Chisel. Was it ever canvassed?
1: Definitely not. No. No. I wasn't even the third best singer in the band.
0: Right. Mm. But, I mean, you've having seen you play a lot, you know, with your own band, I mean, you seem very comfortable out front, or is that just a good act?
1: That's the case these days. It took a long time, and I started later.
0: Right. Mm. When did you first start doing shows? How far into the...
1: It was the late 80s, so 6 or 7 years after Cold Chisel split up.
0: Right, right. And reluctantly, or what was the impetus for that?
1: I wanted to do it. I just wasn't very good as either a singer or a front man. It took me a long time. It takes everybody a long time to figure it out. But I was figuring it out with people watching.
0: Right, okay. Is that a good way to do it or not?
1: No.
0: No. Do you remember the first ever show where you sang at the front? Yeah.
1: Yeah, it was over Manly somewhere.
0: Yeah, yeah.
1: And, you know, everybody I knew was there, and because there was a certain amount of curiosity.
0: Right.
1: And you know, I was terrible.
0: Really
1: good
0: bad?
1: Band.
0: Really
1: good
0: bad?
1: Band, yeah.
0: Right. Just the lack of confidence. I mean, you played to tens of...
1: Lack of confidence, lack of singing expertise, everything.
0: Mm-hmm. Mm. And it's progressed since then, obviously.
1: Yeah, gradually got used to the situation.
0: Yeah, yeah. And I'm always interested when you write, I mean, is there a moment when you're sitting wherever you write, and I maybe will ask you, is there a minute where you go, that's a Chisel song or that's a Don Walker song? Or does, you know, at what point do you go, okay, I'm going to show that in the past, you know, to the band, and do you sometimes have to, you know, secret songs away going, that's really, really good and I want to keep it for me?
1: If I find myself in a situation where, you know, I'm looking at doing a recording that's not me,
0: mm-hmm.
1: well, even if it's me, Or if it's a Cold Chisel, or if it's Tex Don and Charlie,
0: mm-hmm.
1: or even if it's somebody that I'm not involved with but who's looking for songs,
0: mm-hmm.
1: I basically look around at what's there in the file, what's finished,
0: mm-hmm.
1: and what's half finished,
0: mm-hmm.
1: that could be suitable.
0: Right.
1: And I run those things past the other people.
0: Mm-hmm.
1: So Tex and Charlie will tell me pretty quickly whether something's suitable for what we do,
0: mm-hmm.
1: and the same with the Cold Chisel guys.
0: Mm-hmm. So how extensive is the archive of partially finished songs?
1: Oh, there's generally quite a few at any moment.
0: Uh-huh. Mm. And do you write every day? I mean, is that something you have to do? You know,
1: No, I don't. I fight to get to it and fail most days. I haven't actually finished off a new song for more than 2 years now.
0: Right.
1: So the last song I actually finished was Breakfast in Paris, which is on the
0: album. It was on the record, yeah. Mm. Yeah. Right.
1: So I've got half finished songs since then, but I've been mainly travelling and dealing with other things.
0: Right. So, I mean, as the years go by, not suggesting for a moment that either of us are old, Don, but does that process become easier or does it become more difficult, you know, the writing of songs? Are you more critical of your own words?
1: No, it's the same as it's always been.
0: Mm-hmm.
1: I only do it because it's fun.
0: Right.
1: And if I've got some space to sit down and just dream with something that's half finished,
0: right?
1: That's very, very enjoyable.
0: Right.
1: But it's hard to find that time in a normal week.
0: And so do you need space? I mean, some people will just scribble, an idea for a song on the back of a drink coaster or of a train while they're travelling.
1: There's a lot of that.
0: Yeah.
1: Yeah, but that's an idea that drops into your head while you're doing other things.
0: Yeah.
1: And sometimes you can get that down. These days, I used to carry a dictaphone back in the day.
0: Right.
1: These days, if it's something that I think really must be remembered, I'd sing it into my phone, mm-hmm. or mutter it into my phone,
0: mm-hmm.
1: or scribble it down on a piece of paper.
0: Right. So, and I'm always intrigued. I never really thought about it till a couple of years ago. But the number of, I'll say, literate, word heavy songwriters I know where the words are actually secondary. It seems more often than not I'm hearing people say, "Oh, I start with a melody, and then I have to work out some words to go with a melody." I mean, are you one of those beasts?
1: No. Words are what I spend most of my time thinking about.
0: Right.
1: Because words don't come automatically,
0: mm-hmm.
1: and but music comes easily.
0: Right.
1: So I do know songwriters and people that I admire a lot, like Neil Finn. His whole thing is the music side of it.
0: Yeah.
1: And I think he's written wonderful stuff, but he doesn't, from what I gather from him he's not overly focused on the words, or he's not as mm-hmm. much focused on mm-hmm. the words as some other people would be.
0: Mm. Yeah. Now, Paul Kelly told me that he was a melody first, which surprised the living daylights out of me. He said, "Oh,
1: yeah, yeah, I would have thought. I haven't discussed this with Paul, but I would have thought that he would be focused on the words.
0: Totally words first. Mm. I would have thought. Yeah. And with those words, I mean, how much refining? I mean, there are, as we both know, infinite possibilities with how you can combine words in the English language. I mean, at what point's a song? Do you have to force yourself to stop tinkering? Because you're just one line. You go, there's a better word for that.
1: I tinker a lot because I can tell when it's not right, and it bugs me.
0: Right.
1: But by the same token, you can tell when it is right, and when you need to tinker no more.
0: Mm-hmm.
1: So when you get to that, there's a huge element of satisfaction. I work on stuff. And then there's other songs that just drop into your head, mm-hmm. wholly formed.
0: And so it's an instinctive knowledge that you've done, that you can't make it any better? Or do you just have to go, this is as good as it is at this point in time?
1: There's definitely something that like a little doorbell that goes off.
0: It does, right?
1: This is what you're... It's as if you're uncovering something,
0: mm-hmm.
1: And then it's revealed.
0: Mm-hmm.
1: And there's no question about it when that happens, that what you're looking at is, you're looking at the real thing now.
0: Right, wow. Mm. And do you ever get that wrong? I mean, and a record comes out and you go, what was I thinking? And you want to tinker a little bit more, or do you tinker live? I mean, I don't follow totally when you're playing live to see whether you've slipped a different word in or changed a little bit of a nuance or something. Does that ever happen?
1: There's only been one that I can think of that bugs the hell out of me where I recorded a song it's actually a Tex Don and Charlie song. There was a line that didn't feel right, but we recorded it and I thought it was right. And then what it should have been occurred to me like 6 months later. But it's not a song that we played on a tour, but then never again. So there's nothing you can do about it.
0: Right.
1: It just is what it is. But that's the only instance that I can think about.
0: Yeah.
1: What was the...
0: That was sort of what I was asking.
1: Yeah.
0: Yeah.

0: As you expect me to say, and I mean it, I hope you're enjoying my chat with Don Walker about his brand new album, which is just out, and the album is called Love Songs. We listened to two more tunes from it, one called The Girl I Used to Know, and we followed that with Breakfast in Paris. Here's the second part of my conversation with Don Walker, where we talk about writing for other people and then move on to a whole bunch of other subjects. Here we go.
1: And writing for other people, I mean, do you ever do it sort of like, you know, like a cold call type, you know, Bill Jones is looking for songs and, you know, and he wants a song about driving from Grafton to Dubbo or something, you know, do you do
2: Well,
1: that?
2: It's happened.
1: Yeah.
2: It has happened very, very rarely.
1: Right.
2: Looking Forward, Looking Back is an example of that.
1: Yes.
2: The song that Slim Dusty did.
1: Right, yes.
2: Where they called me up and said, you know, we want a song because we're doing this kind of album at this point in Slim's career.
1: Yeah.
2: So we need a song that kind of fits that story.
1: Yeah. And how hard was that? I mean, did you
2: yeah,
1: work for
2: I
1: a long...
2: Yeah, I put some work into that.
1: Yeah. Mm. Yeah. And so the fact that, you know, you haven't done a lot of writing over the last 2 years, mm-hmm. I mean, the songs on this record stretch back how far? Have they been sitting there for...?
2: There are songs on this record that are, in the writing of it...
1: Yes.
2: ...are decades old.
1: Wow. All right.
2: Yeah. So the lead-off track, Let's All Get Together, that's probably more than 20 years old.
1: Right.
2: At a certain point, I was going out and seeing... I was seeing salsa bands in Sydney.
1: Yes.
2: And I wrote that song and demoed it at the time. It got a few people recorded that, but they never recorded it as a salsa song,
1: right.
2: Which is how I always heard it. And what else? The Girl I Used to Know.
1: Mm-hmm.
2: That's a breakup song. That's
1: yes,
2: 30 years old,
1: right?
2: 30 or more,
1: right?
2: It's frightening when I think about. What's this actually about? And I find it's like half a lifetime ago.
1: Okay, yes.
2: Yeah, so they're all... some of the songs are quite old.
1: Mm-hmm.
2: The recording is mostly... since the earliest recordings on the album are 2022,
1: mm-hmm.
2: Apart from one song which I put down just with myself to mm-hmm. dat
1: right.
2: Around the turn of the century.
1: So an obvious question. I mean, why have these songs, can I use the word languished, you know, for that period of time and not appeared on previous records of yours?
2: Well, on the previous records, I had other songs.
1: Perfect answer. Right, yes.
2: And so they had to languish.
1: And so can you tell when a burst of writing is coming, or is that also unpredictable? Because it can't just be determined by, you know, spare time and not having other.
2: Well,
1: things
2: it
1: to
2: is.
1: Yeah.
2: It's like I haven't written, as I mentioned, I haven't written for a couple of years now, and I may not. Maybe that's it.
1: Right.
2: So maybe I won't be writing anymore. I'll find out.
1: But it sounds like even if you don't write any more songs, there's enough there.
2: Well, that's
1: to continue making records.
2: Well, is there any need for me to continue making records?
1: Well,
2: I mean, I haven't thought this through.
1: Well, this one's pretty damn good, so I wouldn't mind to hear another one.
2: Oh, thank you. Thank you.
1: And how far do you imagine going back? I mean, I was once told a terrific story by Jackson Brown, and he's got a song called The Birds of St. Mark's, and he said he started writing it as a 16 or 17-year-old, and he was 65 before he worked out how to finish it. Does that resonate in any way with you, or things don't take that long to...?
2: There have been songs in my history where I can remember tooling around with them as a teenager,
1: mm-hmm.
2: and then, but not knowing what, how to go anywhere. But the basic song idea, I did something with, and people recorded it, you know, 20 years later.
1: Mm-hmm. And of the songs of yours that you've written for other people, let's omit Chisel and Tex, Don and Charlie, are there ones that you're particularly fond of? I mean, I guess having Slim record anything that you wrote would be some sort of milestone, you know. But
2: Oh, yeah. That was something. Slim recorded a few songs mm-hmm. of mine, and the first time he did it, he recorded a song of mine. I think it was a song that I had written with Graham Connors.
1: Oh yeah, right.
2: And Graham was somebody who used to write for Slim all the time.
1: Mm-hmm.
2: So they knew who he was. They knew him
1: right
2: personally, and they knew him as a songwriter. Me, I was somebody from a completely different area of music.
1: Mm-hmm.
2: So when I wrote something with Graham and they did it, I was unexpectedly so chuffed about it that I actually sat down and wrote him a letter.
1: Right.
2: And found out where he was. He was touring in North Queensland and sent him a letter, you know, in an envelope saying, you know, we don't know each other. You probably don't know who I am, but I just want to tell you how I forget the word that I used, mm-hmm. but how unexpected, I didn't say unexpectedly, but how good this made me feel.
1: Mm-hmm.
2: I think I mentioned that, you know, when I was a kid, I used to go and see him in the show tent. They had a show tent at the mm-hmm. Grafton Show mm-hmm. and those kind of things.
1: Right.
2: Reach back to that.
1: Right. Did he write back?
2: I think he did. Yeah, I think he wrote actually a letter back,
1: yes.
2: you know, on paper.
1: Right.
2: Mm.
1: That's right up there with my time when I was working with Paul Kelly when Paul wrote to Sir Donald Bradman, and Bradman did write back. So
2: that's right. I remember that.
1: Yeah.
2: Mm.
1: And what was the song you wrote with Graham? Sorry, you might have mentioned it, but
2: I think it was a song called High, Dry and Homeless.
1: Right.
2: And it was a flood song.
1: Yes.
2: Because it was something that you know, myself and Graham and Slim, being rural people, mm-hmm. Knew about, the city songwriters wouldn't know about.
1: Yeah. Yeah. And also seeing that travelling show. I mean, I once saw the family show us, I think it was in Kempsey or something, you know, Slim and the family pulling up and basically doing shows. Did you see that a lot in Grafton? I mean,
2: well, in Grafton he had a tent.
1: Right.
2: There was a small sideshow alley.
1: Yes.
2: Which had a, there was Slim, there was always a strip show.
1: Yeah.
2: There was always a Maori show band.
1: Right, wow.
2: And then there'd be, and a boxing tent, of course.
1: Yes.
2: The boxing tent always parked, was one of the biggest tents that was always parked near the bar.
1: Mm-hmm.
2: And then there was assortment of other things that would appear, you know, Spidora, the half woman, half spider. So you got a woman sitting in a box with a head poking out and a spider painted on it, or Daddles the Dancing Duck, where you've got a duck on a hot plate. Those kind of things.
1: I grew up in Launceston, so I could relate totally to having gone to the Launceston show and seen probably absolutely all of these people in action. So,
2: yeah.
1: This record, you're out touring, a lot of touring. I mean, you've got some dates, but do you want to do a lot? Do you want?
2: No,
1: mm-hmm.
2: We don't tour a lot. We've got some dates in second half of October.
1: Mm-hmm.
2: We'll come out and play songs from the album, and older songs. There's a couple of dates in Victoria, 16th and 17th of October. There's the Factory Theatre in Sydney,
1: mm-hmm.
2: 24th, I think, and then and then a couple of shows in Queensland.
1: Mm-hmm. And the same All-Star Extravaganza that was with you last time? I mean, it's a pretty incredible band.
2: Yes. Yeah, it's there's a lot of people, and it's even more this
1: time, really?
2: Because now I have to have a whole, you know, four-piece brass section,
1: right,
2: just to do Let's All Get Together.
1: Right.
2: So it's even more people.
1: Right. And then the core people?
2: The core of the band is Hamish Stewart drums,
1: yep.
2: Michael Vidal bass,
1: mm-hmm.
2: Shannon Bourne these days playing guitar, Garrett mm-hmm. Costigan pedal steel. We've got the Harmonettes singing with us, which is Amanda Roth, Erica Dunn, and Felicity Cripps, and a different brass section in each city.
1: Oh, they're an incredible band. I mean, you're a bit of a bonus just getting up to sing a few songs. I mean, I could quite happily just sit and watch the band.
2: Yeah. Well, that's how I feel up there with them around me.
1: Don, thanks very much, and congratulations on a great record.
2: Thank you very much, Stuart.

0: Thank you, Anne. Thank you very much. Thank you very much indeed.
1: It's always a pleasure and fascinating to speak with Don Walker. And his new album is absolutely fabulous. And if you get the opportunity to see him play live, certainly the last time I did see a show at the Factory Theatre in Sydney, it was one of the best live shows I've seen in like forever. So take that opportunity if it presents. After the second part of that conversation, we listened to Don Walker with It Will Always Be You. And then we followed that with Slim Dusty doing a live version of the song that Don Walker talked about that he co-wrote with Graham Connors, High, Dry, and Homeless. It is time for me to say goodbye to those of you taking the syndicated show. Hope you can join me next week for another Dirt Music coming to you from the studios of 2SER and around Australia, thanks to the Community Radio Network. On a sad note, last week we lost Australian music icon, historian, great travel writer, larger-than-life personality, a incredibly influential and important figure in Australian music history, Glenn A. Baker, also a friend of mine and a guest a number of times on Dirt Music. I wasn't sure what to play in tribute to Glenn A. Baker, but I thought, what about the song that he said when he heard it for the first time? He kind of realised that talking about, writing about rock and roll and music was what he was going to do with the rest of his life. He heard it on a transistor radio. It was this song by Bob Dylan called Like a Rolling Stone. We're playing this in memory of Glenn A. Baker.

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1: Thanks for joining me for another episode of Blues, Roots and Boots, a show that aims to bring you what is new and what is not so new from those who are known and not so known from Australia and the world in the fields of blues, roots and country music. 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

0: Nicotine.
1: Melbourne-based singer-songwriter Sarah Catania opened this week with a track called Nicotine. A graduate of the Australian Country Music Academy, she's a determined, independent artist who's gaining respect and recognition in the country music scene. She supports her songwriting with regular performing and has achieved success with her singles releases to date. Hi, and thanks for tuning in to this week's program of Blues, Roots and Boots. It's a special show this week as we get to chat with Ian Moss and Troy Cassadaly about their Together Alone tour and the live album that they'll be releasing together. And of course, we'll hear some music from them as well. Also this week, there's new music from Casey Barnes, Greta Zilla, CJ Comerford and the Supertones, who've just released a live set. Sam Buckley is in there, as is Killing Floor, who are killing it with Magic Sam from their Better Late Than Ever album. We've also got Brantley Gilbert, Chloe Swinell, James Keith and GA20, who team up with Charlie Musselwhite. From the Apple Isle, it's Casey Barnes, who's off the blocks next with his latest She Does. I saw him perform live a few years ago and he's got the goods. He came to notice on the 10th season of The Voice Australia, and that was back in 2009, and went on to win an ARIA for Country Album of the Year in 2022, and his brand new album, Made for This, will drop in the next week, and we'll see him embark on a national tour which will include capital city dates as well as some select festivals, including the Denny Ute Muster, which should be a lot of fun. Here is She Does from Casey Barnes.

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Adelaide blues soul band, the Honey Badgers, have teamed up with 2023 Memphis Blues Challenge winner Frank Sultana to present a live set. And the last track, Hell or High Water, comes from that album, simply titled Frank Sultana and the Honey Badgers Live. The Honey Badgers themselves were top six finalists at the Memphis International Blues Challenge in 2023, and their live performance footage on their website gives a good indication as to why they're impressing audiences all over the country. Up next, it's Sydney-based instrumentalist-composer Brad Kypriotis, who performs under the name Kypo. He is diverse in his influences and a skillful musician, not afraid to push, bend and blend genres. I suppose that's what draws me to his sound, and it's also the blend of jazz and blues that I hear. He's just released an EP called No Longer Where You Were, with our next track, Never Had to Run, coming from that set.

That was Let Me Tell You, which comes from Hey Gringo's just released album titled Adios Amigo. The jazz, blues and roots band has been active since 1993, and Adios Amigo is their 9th album release. It's a band full of passion and energy, led by Daryl Roberts, and the joy the band has in playing together is a palpable thing. From the raw energy of Hey Gringo, now to the sounds of a young country star on the rise in Hayden Phillis. He's a strong songwriter and storyteller, focusing on the challenges facing his generation. From the southern end of Sydney, his voice and his stories are Australian, with his music reflecting Americana influences. Here is Hayden Phillis with Stick Poke Tattoos.

morning. The music you just heard landed you in court. Thanks to CJ Comerford and the Supertones, who've just released a live album titled Live at the Q Courthouse. This cool six-piece soul blues band from down around the Mornington Peninsula keep releasing very catchy music, and it's great to hear live versions of some of the studio album tracks on this set. Brantley Gilbert is up next. He's an American country rock singer whose break in Nashville came writing for others like Jason Aldean and Ford Colt. But he also performed and released his own music starting in 2009 and has gone on to release 8 albums. His latest is titled Sins of the Father, and from it we're going to hear Goddamn by Brantley Gilbert.

She writes about love, life, and country living. And we just listened to the latest from Chloe Swanell, Town I Can't Name. What do rugby league and country music have in common? The answer would be James Keith, who, before pursuing a career in music, had been a professional rugby league player with the Sharks and then West Tigers. He's from Orange in the central west of New South Wales, and country is in his blood. But I guess the basic truth is that music is also in his blood, having picked up a guitar at the age of 8 and along the way to being a recording artist, broke his larynx. This is James Keith's latest, and it's called This Life.

And here we are again at the end of another week, and we'll wrap it up with two blues acts, but coming at it from very different angles. The first is Blue Mountains band Killing Floor, who give us some grunge but do something very interesting later on in the song, Magic Sam, from their album Better Late Than Never. That's followed by GA20, the Boston band that named themselves after an old Gibson amplifier, who team up with Blues Hut playing icon Charlie Musselwhite on an old Willie Dixon song first recorded by Elmore James called Can't Hold Out. Thank you for tuning in to Blues Roots and Boots, and until next time, don't forget to make a great day.

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1: Government brainwash our people with the mind control theory. That's what they do. So it makes our people like it. They keep playing that same song. The same song keep playing over and over. Like it. You start to get cloned with it.
2: Yeah.

Whiteland, the Ngundi tribe, or what we call Wurundjeri tribe, used to live out that way.

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That traditional homeland name is sacred, and I can't say it. My Jungwae mob can say that word. The language died out. The last time it was spoken was by my dad, but he finished up in 2001.

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So they said, you have to speak English, son. I find it better to communicate in English now. But to put both languages together would have been much better. I still feel that way. A strong feeling wishing to speak my lingo.

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What my father wanted to see was for me to get a better education from the white man. I don't think he thought about teaching me the lingo. When he started to get old, he started saying he wished us young fellas had learned our language. He wanted us to learn both ways, the white fellow way

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4: 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Bye-bye.

Hi, how are you doing? I hope you're having fun wherever you are. My eldest daughter just gave birth to a little boy this week, my second grandchild and the first boy in a family full of girls. He arrived on my late mother's birthday, so it started me thinking about the circle of life. I wonder what music he'll grow up listening to and whether that old adage of whatever's old becomes new again holds true. If it does, he may well discover one of the best British bands of the mid-60s in Savoy Brown. The group had a string of successful albums through the early 70s, and even though they're still going today, they never really had the commercial breakthrough that their contemporaries like Cream, Fleetwood Mac, or 10 Years After had.

0: because Savoy Brown never had a consistent lineup. Founder Kim Simmons was the only constant member, and sadly, he passed away in December 2022 at the age of 75. Still carrying the torch, though, is bassist Pat DeSalvo and drummer Garnet Grimm, who are both my special guests today. They'll fill us in on all things Kim Simmons and share their latest album release. Let's start with you, Garnet.
1: Well, I'm the drummer, and I've been with the band for almost 14 years. Pat and I both joined close to the same time. Pat was pretty instrumental in bringing me in. We had done some recording with Kim back in the 90s together, and it was for solo stuff. So when it came time to change up the band around 2008 or 9, we were able to jump into our roles and where we remained right up to the present day. And I think we are the longest running rhythm section Kim ever had.

0: Savoy Brown's been known for its revolving door of members ever since its inception, hasn't it?
1: Yes.
0: Pat, tell me about how you got started.
1: I had been asked to record his acoustic record. I play acoustic bass, and he wanted to do an acoustic project. I had met him in 88, and we became friends. And that's one of the reasons why we probably were in the band. We knew each other's personalities pretty well. I had recorded about 5 projects with him before he asked me to join the band. The reason we lasted so long, the main reason, was there was a respect, and Kim really liked our work ethic. And he didn't have to babysit us at all. Not that he had to babysit a lot of the other guys, but we both took roles on to help the band improve. Rye would do promo, and me and Garnett both sort of did the tour manager. So there was only 3 of us on the road. So it was very easy to work with.
0: Interesting that the band, when it first formed in 1965 in London, was an English band.
1: Yep.
0: And here I am talking to you two Yanks.
2: Yeah. Well, Kim, I don't know when exactly Kim moved to the U.S., maybe 1980 or somewhere in there, but he had a family here, so he established himself here. And I think the band had worked so much in America and abroad, but they did a lot of touring in America that Kim had an audience in the United States, so I think making the move here was not super difficult. You know, he established himself here. I think he ended up living here in the United States longer than he was in England and the UK.
0: Right. How would you describe Kim Simmons? What sort of a guy was he?
2: Well, with me, he was very open and honest. He was, as far as his music, I mean, we became very close in the last 14 years. So it was kind of like a family. His wife, Debbie, did a lot of work behind the scenes. And the 3 of us spent a lot of time together on the road and off the road rehearsing. So we became intertwined with our personal lives, and we were all friends. Kim was a wonderful person, open, honest, very creative, obviously. And he was a good Indian cook, by the way. We used to go over there and eat Indian food quite often.

0: Brown was an English blues rock institution, but the band itself never really achieved as much success in England as it did in the US, did it?
1: No, I don't think so. But I think the numbers are still need to be put on the scoreboard, so to speak, because Kim really was in the beginning. He was in on all of that, and he was in. He influenced quite a few of those people. Now, Eric Clapton and some of them are a little bit older, not much, maybe by 4 or 5 years older than Kim. But Kim definitely was consistent with the blues rock thing and really helped advance it across the world. And, you know, I mean, he stayed true to his roots. I don't know exactly why the commercial success never happened. I think because Kim stayed true to where he was. But he's certainly in the same category as all those guys, if you ask me anyway.
0: Pat, it's always been blues rock. What is blues rock? And point me to a tune that really defines Savoy Brown of Dan. And I apologise because here in Australia, we've all always pronounced it Savoy Brown, and I hear you pronouncing it Savoy Brown. But I guess that's just the difference in where we are in the world, right?
1: Right, right.
2: Yep.
1: Yeah, I wouldn't get too technical with that, but yeah.
0: How did Kim pronounce it?
1: He used to say Savoy, didn't he? I can't remember.
2: Yeah, I think so.
1: He was Americanized. Yeah, it was his Americanized.
0: You Americanized him. Right, right. Pat, tell me about what the band was like when you first joined it.
2: Well, at that point, he was a trio. And I came in because the bass player that was playing got ill and he needed a temporary bass player. But going back to your question, what's blues rock? The British were very keen on picking up on the blues and the R&B scene back in the 60s. They just took it and they went someplace else with it. They modified it, or we could say rocked it up a little bit. But they really helped the whole American blues scene they revitalized it up till now still. You know, really, it was going the way of the jazz almost, the way jazz has become. But the British were very keen, once again, on what was going on in the States. And they knew more about the blues scene than most Americans did. I got to be honest with you. And a typical blues rock song, there's so many of them. Street Corner Talking, Kim would take, his idea was, I forgot who exactly told him, just get a melody with 5 notes. And base your song around that. And, you know, a lot of it's 1-4-5, and those guys really got into the boogie thing. Bands like 10 Years After and Savoy both got into doing the heavy boogie thing, Long John Bardley. But they really did, once again, they helped the American blues scene immensely. Eric Clapton, all those guys, Peter Green, you know, immense influence back over to the States.
0: Blues rock was almost, it was the catch-all phrase in the late 60s, wasn't it, to describe that genre? And Kim was contemporaries with artists like Cream, with John Mayall, and even Jimi Hendrix.
2: Yes.
1: That's right.
2: And I read a real good article. It was with Chas Chadwell, I think, who brought Jimi Hendrix over. And they made a point in the article saying, if Jimi Hendrix didn't come over to Britain, it might have taken him a lot longer, or he might never have been who he was. Basically, he went over to the UK, got UK musicians, and became very popular in the UK, and then went back to the States, you know, because his career in the States, he really didn't have one at that point. So it's pretty interesting. Then you think what he did with the music and where he took it. You know, there was no blueprint, really. These guys were making it up as they were going along. All the bands were Humble Pie, Foghat, any of those bands. They were inventing things. Led Zeppelin. When you think of all the great bands that have come out of the UK, it's kind of amazing. That's that big of a country.

0: Does it surprise you as Americans that the British had to bring blues back to America?
1: No, you know.
2: I mean, for me, it was surprising, you know, a little surprising that that happened, because I think that sometimes, you know, and it happens with our own families, right? I mean, sometimes you're not aware of what you have until you don't have it. I think that America at that time didn't recognize the great talent that they had in the blues. And, you know, these kids at the time in England got a hold of it, and they amped it up with modern guitars and made the backbeats a little heavier. And all of a sudden, it caught on. But that, it was the same thing. It was just redressed. And I think that America didn't take to it for various reasons. Some of it could have been, you know, the segregation that was going on at the time. You know, there was some folks didn't hear it. You know, I mean, there was some white folks weren't hearing it necessarily. You know?
0: Yeah.
2: It's an interesting point, though, how they, you know, the English kind of brought it back to America. Yeah.
0: Absolutely. What are your thoughts on that, Pat?
1: Pretty much the same as Garnett, but it's interesting because when it first came over, I don't think a lot of people realized where they were getting their ideas from. And then as you start listening to what they're doing and looking at maybe the artists they were covering, people started realizing, wow, this has been in our backyard for a while. And there definitely was a segregation at the time where black acts couldn't get the success because they were of color, you know, so that definitely plays in there. We don't think about it because we're Americans, you know, and, you know, America is this great melting pot. And, you know, we just think, you know, really America is the American Indians and Mexicans were there at that point, you know, but all these people came over.
0: Yeah. So were you guys aware of the band Savoy Brown before you joined them?
2: Oh, yeah.
1: Oh, yeah. Yeah.
2: I was very aware. I mean, my family, my dad was a big influence on me musically, and we had all kinds of that era artists, you know. So Savoy Brown was, I believe we even had, I remember we had it on an 8-track.

0: past before we hooked up with him, we were very aware of everything he had done. It just happened so it worked out wonderful because he was living in our area and we were able to rehearse because we lived close by. Kim had a studio at his house. So for rehearsals, for meetings, it was quite easy for us to get together. So that, I think that was key. And we played well together. I mean, it definitely, we had a great chemistry.
1: Well, that chemistry certainly translated into some amazing music. Many Savoy Brown fans say the band had never sounded so good. Stick with me. There's lots more coming up.
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4: It's a beautiful day.
1: Thanks for being here. I'm chatting to Savoy Brown drummer Garnet Grimm and bass player Pat DeSalvo. I'm still not sure whether it's Savoy Brown or Savoy Brown, but I guess both are fine. Although much younger than the original members, they grew up loving the English blues rock band and were huge admirers of the incredible guitar work practiced by their now deceased leader, guitarist, songwriter, and vocalist Kim Simmons. What was your favorite Savoy Brown track growing up?
0: That one's a tough one, I would have to say. I think Street Corner Talking because of the way we had developed it. So Kim had really developed that. The live version of that was kind of exciting to do for me anyway.

0: Pat, what about you?
1: Black Knight, which I didn't even know was Kim. I heard that maybe like by the time I was in college, I think. So I didn't even know that was Savoy Brown. There's so many songs. This catalog is so big. There's just so many tunes. We had a hard time making a set with stuff sometimes.
0: I bet you did. Pat DeSalvo, now I've got you calling them Savoy Brown.
1: Yeah. I'm becoming Australian.
0: I wonder if it's Australian. Maybe it's British too. Who knows?
1: I don't know.
0: Pat, you've always been into the blues.
1: Yeah, at a very young age, I got into jazz and classical music. And then, you know, I started really listening to the blues more through later years. But then also, you know, as trying to be a working musician, you play a lot of music you really wouldn't want to play. You do these cover bands. And just to, you know, to develop yourself, develop your style, and just to learn. I played in pit bands. I played in opera orchestras. I played in big bands. I had a very varied experience growing up. And I was able to pull all different components out of that music and bring it into, when I got into Kim, starting to play with Kim, got to bring it into the band. There's more to blues. A lot of people would talk down to me, oh, you're playing a blues band. And I was like, yeah, well, there's 12 notes and everything's in 4/4 for basically everything, you know? So like, what's the deal? If you listen to a lot of pop songs from Amy Winehouse to Lady Gaga, they do a lot of 1/4/5 stuff that I didn't realize. Sometimes I'll have my bass, I'll be playing, I'll have put Pandora on. And all of a sudden it goes, oh my God, this is just a 1/4/5, you know?
0: Yeah, right. They say that everything's built on the blues anyway.
1: Yes, yeah. it definitely is, you know.
2: That's definitely the ground, yeah. It's kind of an international base for a lot of music, you know. And so, yeah, I mean, it's easy to do things around it. I think it's kind of fun if you ever listen to commercials on the radio. There's still tons of blues commercials. Jingles are always based around a lot of blues stuff, you know, so.
0: Why do you think that is? What's the appeal of blues music?

first of all, it has a formula, you know, 1-4-5. It's easy to follow for a lot of people. And there's definitely a pulse, you know, there's usually a 1-4 kind of pulse. So it's easy to dance to, it's easy to relate to. It's easy to, well, I'm not a songwriter like Kim was, but a lot of musicians will, songwriters, it's easier for them to write lyrics or based around those, that formula. I think it's, you know, become the ground floor of a lot of song building. It's very truthful music. It's a way to tell an honest story.

0: was there such a revolving door of musicians with this band? Is it because the band Savoy Brown has been going constantly since it was formed in 1965?
1: Yeah, I think so. I mean, again, that's a question. There's probably no two-minute answer for that. But when you think about it, the longevity of bands in general is not very long. And even the most popular ones will have their day in the sun and then they're gone, you know. But Kim definitely kept the thing going for a long time, and it was his vision that did that. Kim's the only person I know. Savoy Brown's the only band he's ever been in. Started it when he was 16. He was the main songwriter and the whole thing, and kept the thing going for all these years. Now, I mean, you get into other circumstances. I mean, in that period in the 60s when blues rock was starting to become very popular, now you had some guys that were maybe wanting to get in and get involved to be rock stars, or for whatever reason, and conflicts happened because of business or because of direction that the band was, you know, certain bands are going in. So it became a revolving door. But I don't know Kim intentionally sought out to do this, but he sure did launch a lot of careers. All the guys in Foghat were from Savoy Brown. Dave Walker was in Black Sabbath and in Fleetwood Mac.

0: the end of the day, though, I think it was Kim's vision. He was the one that kept it going. So.
1: What sort of success did Savoy Brown enjoy from the outset?
2: From the beginning, they met great success in a lot of major bands that are around now, from Kiss to ZZ Top to the Allman Brothers, were one-time opening acts for them. Eventually, Kim had his popularity, and he wanted to stay true to his blues rock roots, and that's what he did. So by doing that, sometimes bands will make a change, and all of a sudden, you know, whatever the new fad is type thing, and they'll gravitate that way. And Kim just wanted to be basically a blues rock band, not just do the standards. He wanted to take that music and evolve it as much as he could.
1: Were there times when he wanted to call it quits?
2: There was times when he probably put his hands up and said, like, why am I doing this? I had such great success at one time, and now, you know, I'm not playing the venues I was playing. But he really was in it for the music, and he felt an obligation to his fans that was so important to him were the fans, the people that came out and supported him all the years. And he had a really good heart towards them, and he wanted to make them happy. That was his whole job. In saying that, there were some times where he was so tired. We'd play a bunch of shows in a row, and he would get tired, you know? And sometimes at a meet and greet, he was like, he would do the meet and greet, but you could tell he was exhausted. Then he'd go back to the hotel and immediately pass out, or he'd go in the van and he just would go to sleep. Because he gave a lot, and he's putting so much of his personality into this, and he's really trying. I mean, I gave him a lot of credit. He had a lot of tenacity, Sandy. He really was in it for the music. And that may be a reason that he wasn't as popular. He was more concerned about writing songs and playing. Those were his two things.
1: Did you see the fan base grow?
2: We started really developing Europe. I mean, we started like drawing really well. From the first time I went there to the end, we got into the bigger rooms. All of a sudden, shows are sold out. And it was happening in the United States too. Once again, I have to contribute to the three of us sticking together and doing a great show and just pushing each other to make the band better. I call a band, Sandy, a dysfunctional family. You got a dad and a mom in the band, oh my God, you're doing great. Usually you got a sort of a dad and then a bunch of kids.
1: I love that.
2: It's just the way it is, though. I can't, you know. And then everybody thinks they're great, no matter what they say. We all think, well, I'm really good. Me screw up or I'm doing the best I can. No, you're not. You know what I mean? So that's the thing that comes into play. And Kim really wanted 100% on stage, off the stage, and in the studio. And it's hard for people to do that. Me and Garda, believe it or not, both have full-time jobs. And we were lucky, we had employers that said, okay, you can go on the road.

0: Was it difficult to maintain full-time work and play in the band as well? Must have been pretty tough.
1: No, he worked with us. He really, there was a thing he respect, and this is why we stayed in the band so long once again. We had a mutual respect, and he looked at us, and I got two guys that are supporting families. They go to work every day. They work overtime. And then they come and they, after work, and they'll be rehearsing with them. They don't make excuses. They're on time. They're prepared. And he really respected that. He would work things around us.
2: It also, I mean, we joined at a time when Kim didn't want to be on the road 300 days a year. He had already done that. We didn't do huge, huge tours like he had done earlier in his life because he was getting older and he didn't want to do it anymore. He had a family, and we all had families, so.
0: You must have very, very understanding wives and kids.
2: Yeah, my wife is very understanding.
0: Kim was considered one of music's premier blues rock guitarists as well as songwriters. And as we've discussed, he'd been doing it for such a long time. How long had he been sick for before he passed away?
1: Well, he got cancer in 2014.
2: But we got over that hurdle. But this last time, what happened was we did, after COVID, we did our first couple of shows, right, in Chicago area. And we were about to go back out on the road, I think later on in August 21, right? And Kim was not feeling well. So he ended up going to the doctor and there ended up being something more serious. So
1: he wanted us to load the van, Sandy. He couldn't even get out of bed. And we were very concerned because, not because of the work, because we're going like, what's going on with him? You know, he was very ill. And he was like that for about a year and a half, aren't it?
2: Yeah, about a year and a half it was. But that's what's kind of interesting about the recording that we did, this last one, because it was done during this period where Kim was ill and he wasn't feeling 100%. So we did it quite different than we had done any of the other records that Pat and I had done with him anyway, where he sent demos to all of us, including the sound engineer. We sort of studied the demos ourselves. Kim had already laid down basic ideas musically. So when Pat and I went in together, we were the only ones together. Kim was not there. And we played our basic tracks. And we kind of built the record from the ground up at that point, which was very different from what we had ever done before. We had always rehearsed songs and went in, played them live. We played live in the studio. And then if there were corrections that needed to be made, we would make them. So I think that was a quite a bit different way to approach it, but I think it worked out well.

0: that is the title track to the latest album. It's Savoy Brown's 42nd studio album, and it showcases Kim Simmons' most inspired guitar work and expressive vocals. Since Kim's illness during the recording sessions, he was playing a great deal more slide guitar than on previous albums. Kim Simmons is considered one of music's premier blues and blues rock guitarists and songwriters, and is hailed as one of the architects of the 1960s British blues scene in London. He was an early pioneer of the British blues movement and a passionate proponent of the blues, but lost his hard-fought battle with cancer recently, just 1 week after celebrating his 75th birthday. Hang in there as we explore more of the amazing work that Kim Simmons did with Savoy Brown.
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0: Welcome back. Garnet Grimm and Pat De Silva have been filling us in on the music legend that Savoy Brown's Kim Simmons was. Kim started the band in the mid-60s, and the energetic blues rock was Savoy Brown's calling card from the very beginning. The term blues rock became the catch-all phrase in the late 60s to describe the group's music, along with that of contemporaries like Cream, Fleetwood Mac, and Jimi Hendrix. Having established national status in the 70s, Savoy Brown provided opportunities for many other bands to launch their careers. Some of those include Kiss, ZZ Top, and the Doobie Brothers. The band also helped open the eyes of many 70s American music fans to their own homegrown blues artists, and today they remain one of the longest-running blues rock bands in existence. Shortly before Kim Simmons passed away, he made his final album, Blues All Round.
4: And Kim came in while we were there and worked with us. I remember he put down some harmonica, piano parts, stuff like that. The vocal parts he did on his own, I believe. So it was cool. I had some ideas for adding percussion. Kim had a way of bringing you into the creative process. So he let us express our musical thoughts. I mean, he had certain expectations, but he also gave us some freedom to create.
0: And Pat, did his becoming sick drive him even further? Was he more determined to make another album?
5: Yeah, he really pushed to get to play on the record. And Sandy, he wanted to play a lot of slide on it because the neuropathy, which is caused from having chemo, it affects your fingers and your toes and stuff, and they just don't function. You know, you got to give the guy credit. He's trying to get a quality of life, trying to balance it out, stay with his wife and daughter, and then, you know, come out with this album. We all knew in the studio that one day, my life's changing after this. My life's going to be a little different when he's gone. So a little retrospect.
0: Do you have songs that you've done with Kim that are really close to your heart?
5: The old stuff, some demos we did that, you know, we never recorded. It's always about the story, Sandy. If you got a great story, you could just sit down with an acoustic guitar or just sing it. Everything else is just embellishments. It's the frosting on the cake.
4: I used to like it when we played that tune, Guitar Slinger. I like that one.

0: evolve over the years?
1: I think it's changed several times, and some of that had to do with the revolving door thing we talked about. You know, it depends on who's in the band and what kind of influences were there. If you listen to the record Jack the Toad, for example, you'll recognize some of his playing, but the band sounds quite different. And you also got to think that in the last several years, we were a trio. Kim always had singers. He always had often a second guitar player. A keyboard player was kind of a staple in the band early on. So, yeah, I mean, all those things changed the dynamic.
0: The sound.
1: Yeah.
0: Why did he bring it back down to a trio? Just easier to manage?
1: Probably, easier to manage. I mean, we did, for a short time, we brought in a singer when we did Voodoo Moon. But we did find that, for some reason, the chemistry was a lot better with the three of us than even with the fourth member. So if you were going to bring in anybody, I think you really had to bring in someone that was able to melt together with you very tightly, which we were able to do.

0: Grant, what's your favorite track on the new album?
1: I'll tell you, there's a couple of them I like. I like Texas Love. I just love the raw shuffle, the rawness of the guitar. But the one I thought was the most fun for Pat and myself anyway was California Days Gone By. Because the story is, when we got the demo, it didn't really match the lyric. The music wasn't matching the lyric so much. So it was kind of almost a country song. But the lyric, if you listen to it, is about Kim hanging out with the band in California in probably the 1960s, you know? So it just didn't fit the lyrics. So Pat and I sort of just kept messing around with grooves until we fell on one that we thought might be a little more appropriate. And I remember Ron, the sound engineer, just had his finger on the record button, and we just kept playing, you know. And if he didn't like something, he'd say no, you know. I remember he would have said, Garnet, no, too many cymbals, let's try something else. And so we just kept playing until we landed on something. It was kind of cool, kind of fun.

0: writing about what was going on around him and how he was feeling at the time?
1: I don't think he was writing about his illness. I think he may have been reminiscing a little, but I don't think he was writing about his illness, no.
2: I got the vibe he was, and just some of the songs, like Gypsy Healer was one of them, and the intro and outro that he did, that Falling Through the Cracks, I think he was realizing, okay, this might be the final chapter type of thing.
0: Must have been really difficult for you to see him going down.
1: Yeah, it was really hard. You know, but we kept in touch very close, really right up till the very end. I mean, I remember I texted him on his birthday, which he died only a week or so later, but I texted him on his birthday. He just sent me a thumbs up, you know. He didn't really respond, but he let me know. He let me know that he got it, and I felt, I just felt terrible. You know, I think Pat and I both wanted to get up there and see him, but I think he wanted to be just with his family.
0: Yeah. Pat, how will Kim Simmons be remembered?
2: Well, I hope he's remembered, an innovator, and that his music will keep making people happy, and that people can draw from his writing, whether it be the songs or the lyrics, or the music, that, you know, younger players can come up and listen to him and go, oh my God, that's great stuff. And that's something I can pull and put into my repertoire type thing. You know what I mean? It's like an influence.
0: And what happens for you guys now? You said that he had given you a whole lot of demos and he'd actually hoped to make another album again. Are you likely to work on those demos and put that out together?
1: Oh, I don't know. I like to think there's another Savoy Brown record in there. The one thing I will say is that if there is going to be another release, it's going to have to be done with the same vigor and fortitude that he would put into it. So it would have to be the right people working on it. Kim definitely left a lot of music and a lot of art. You know that he was also a painter. So you could go to the website and see his painting. And his music, all the albums are, quite a few of them are there that you can get. And you can get this one there as well. But yeah, he left us a lot of music, a lot of art. I'm really fortunate and filled with gratitude that I was able to get close to this creative giant. But like I've said to a few people, I understand the circle of life has to happen, but it doesn't feel good very often.
2: Nope.
1: So I'm just thankful for the time we had. Pat and I were lucky. Sometimes I think, oh man, we should have been with him in the beginning. You know, we would have been tearing it up. But at the other hand, you know, he had to go through a lot of life lessons and a lot of things. I think we were lucky though, Pat and I, where we got to play all that old material, quite a bit of it. And we got to make new music as well.
0: That's life, huh? Yeah. Which song shall we go out on, guys?
2: Why don't you just mention one thing that me and Garnett are still playing together, and we're playing with a gentleman that's on the label we're on, and his name's Sean Chambers, and we just were in Europe in October, and we did a tour. It went well. We're going to go back over and do another tour, and actually we're hoping, you know, we're going to talk to Debbie, Kim's wife, and the label wants us to go in and do another record, Sandy. We're going to hopefully grab a couple of Kim's songs and put them on the record. We'll see what happens with that.
0: Well, if you can keep the legacy of Kim Simmons alive and Savoy Brown, then awesome.
1: Well, he's got, I have to say, his wife, Kim's wife, Debbie, does a lot of work. She always did. She was the one booking the flights and advancing the shows. She was doing a lot of work behind the scenes. She's going to do a lot to keep this legacy going. The website's up and running. There's a good amount of people still on Team Savoy Brown working.
0: Awesome. Well, Kim Simmons has certainly left a fabulous legacy, and I'm very grateful to you guys for having a chat with us today to tell us all about the new album and filling us in on everything that's gone before. The new album's called Blues All Around, and I guess that's exactly what Kim Simmons wanted.
1: Yeah.

0: Dizzy Healer from the Blues All Round album. Legendary bluesman Kim Simmons might be gone, but his overarching legacy over blues and rock music remains towering. The British blues boom was a phenomenon never to be repeated again, and it remains one of the foremost UK music movements of all time. I hope you've enjoyed the story of Kim Simmons and Savoy Brown. Thanks for being with me today. I've really enjoyed having your company. Don't forget, if you'd like to request a guest for this program, all you have to do is send me an email through the website, abreathoffreshair.com.au, and I'll do my best to make it happen for you. Have fun, won't you, until we meet again. I'll look forward to being back with you same time next week. Bye now. 'Cause it's a beautiful
1: day. Been listening to A Breath of Fresh Air with Sandy Kaye.

0: want no bright lights, false teeth, doorbells, landlords. I make it clear
1: that no matter how they coax him,
0: I'll stay right here. I look through a magazine the missionary's wife conceals.
1: Magazine? What happens?
0: I see how people who are civilized bung you with automobiles.
2: You know you can get hurt that way, Daniel?
0: At the movies they have got to pay many coconuts to see.
3: What do they say, Donnie?
0: Uncivilized pictures that the news reel.

0: Penthouse, bathtub, streetcars, taxis, noise in my ear.
1: So no matter how they coax him,
2: I'll stay right here.
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3: The Tringalunga Hula Humble Express.
1: And though it's smoker and it's crowded, they're too civilized to complain.
3: Alokatohosahimahena,
0: when they've got 2 weeks vacation, they hurry to vacation ground.
1: What do they do, Donnie?
0: They swim and they fish, but they'll swim.

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0: Francis Watson here, taking over your local radio station. Oh, and what's this button do?
1: Hey, that's the cough button, Francis.
0: Oh, that sounds like a little one with a wet cough. How long has she had it for?
1: A long time, about 4 weeks now.
0: Oh, she might have bad lung sickness. We need to get her to the clinic, quick. Strong lungs help our mob grow strong. So if you hear a wet cough that won't go away, get him to the clinic quick.
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0: Hello, I'm Adam Evans with the NIRS News. Traditional owners will focus on preserving country after being recognised as native title holders in central Queensland today. The federal courts recognised the Woodjar people as native title holders of almost 1,200 square kilometres of traditional lands and waters. Woodjar Aboriginal Corporation Director Harriet Vivi says preservation is the first priority.
1: We are very focused on caring for the environment, so that's our biggest push. We're environmental people. We're not about mining and other stuff. So we just want to preserve the land, not just for our people and future generations, but for all Australians.
0: Pressure is growing on the Cook government to fix Western Australia's broken prison system. The state's top judges have ruled sentences should not be reduced because of overcrowding, putting the focus entirely back on the government to fix the issue. The WA opposition says the government can no longer pass the buck. The WA government says they're investing over $300 million into justice and corrective services to add extra beds and fix overcrowding. Advocates argue that simply adding more beds won't solve the deeper problems. A national award will be used to help argue the importance of a STEM academy working with Indigenous women. Over the weekend, the Young Indigenous Women's STEM Academy program won the Innovation Award at the National NAIDOC Awards. The academy helps Indigenous women start their careers in science, technology, engineering, and mathematics. The academy is also at the end of its 10-year funding agreement with the federal government. Dr. Kay Price is the elder in residence at the academy. She hopes that the win will lead to more funding.
2: I'm receiving this award kind of shines a spotlight, you know, on what can happen with a program like this. And, of course, we're hoping that it receives some attention and ongoing funding.
0: The ongoing H5N1 outbreak could devastate wild sea lion populations. That's the concern of environmentalists.
3: The Australian sea lion population, there's only 4,000 adult mature individuals out in the wild. So that could wipe out the whole population.
0: That's Tiger Cross there from the Coffs Coast Wildlife Sanctuary on Triple J. There are over 230 cases of the deadly bird flu strain confirmed across the country so far. And the presence of a large pygmy blue whale in the Gulf of Carpentaria has shocked traditional owners. The 20-metre animal has died after becoming stranded off the coast of Groote Eylandt. The rare discovery has Unadilla-Yakwa rangers assessing their options. They can't get a boat big enough into the area to move the carcass away from the popular hunting spot. Nature is now taking its course with large tiger sharks feeding on it. We'll have more coming up next.
4: 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Because it's good to know.
5: Program sponsor.
0: To sport and in cricket, Queensland batsman Matt Renshaw is set to play in his first test in more than 3 years after being recalled to the Australian team for the second test against Bangladesh. He'll replace Jake Weatherald, who's been dropped after the team's loss to the tourists in the first test in Darwin. Marnus Labuschagne has retained his place in the 13-man squad for the test in Mackay. Meanwhile, in the AFL, Josh Fraser has been appointed as Carlton's head coach for 3 years. Fraser stepped in as caretaker coach in May following the departure of Michael Voss. He's guided the Blues to 10 wins, a draw and 2 losses in 13 games. Now for a look at the capital city weather for tomorrow. A shower or two in Magadha and Brisbane with a top of 22. 20 in a possible shower on Gadigal Country, Sydney, while it's 18 and partly cloudy on Ngunnawal Gambri Country, Canberra. 17 in rain in Nam, Melbourne, and partly cloudy in Nipaluna, Hobart with a max of 18. A top of 18 in rain in Tundunya, Adelaide. Showers and 20 degrees in Borley, Perth, and sunny in Garamilla, Darwin with a top of 34. If you have any stories that you'd like to share with us, you can send us an email to news@nirs.org.au.
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30 years have flown by. Rests his forehead in his hands with a tear in his eye. He starts to cry, cause life isn't the same since his precious wife died. He wakes up a lot at night. He's up at the crack of dawn every single morning, out the door when the paper hits the front lawn. Then sets a table for two for breakfast and a chat with his missus that he misses, and he wishes that they could be together once again. So he finishes his chat and he goes about his day. He raves and he rants in his garden, watering plants. Pulls up his pants, looks over and takes a glance at his mandarin tree. He kisses the leaves and resumes his one-man war upon weeds. Switches on the radio, he's at for

side and he's on the phone fighting with the bastards that told him that he couldn't have his license. So now he can't drive and he's annoyed, and now it makes it hard to get to his doctor's appointment. He's got a bad heart and he needs new dentures. His body's falling apart and there's things he don't remember. September, they want to

you next year. As they're driving off, well, this fella, he's in tears. He wants to get back to being that him and the love of his life, his beautiful wife. She reminds him daily of the happiest of times.

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And it's a good morning at that. Good morning, everybody. Good morning, Ruby B. Good morning, Broom. It's Wednesday. Happy hump day. How are we feeling today? We got Big T on the morning brekkie show this morning. And it's a nice cruisy day today. You had a bit of a weird day yesterday. So, yeah, it makes today a little bit on the different side. But we'll start it off. We'll talk a little bit about that later on as I move into this day. But today, beautiful day outside, top of 30 degrees. You wouldn't believe it. It's going to be exactly the same as it was yesterday. It's like deja vu in the best way we could possibly look at it. So, yeah, I wonder how the roads are going out there. Like I said, 7:06 this morning. I had a bit of a weird day. People that don't know, I have stutters. Like, it's hard to explain it because you hear me talk every day on the radio, but yesterday I had a bad day with my stutters, and yeah, it makes for an interesting day when trying to do things through the day because, yeah, to talk to people, impossible, like totally impossible, but it's, like I said, it's hard to imagine because you hear me talk on this radio all day, but in the mornings, I should say, and yeah, I'll explain a little bit about that a little bit later on in the morning, but yeah, so I'm a bit, my brain at the moment is like, are you going to be okay? Are you okay? It's like that, yeah, you got, I don't know if all of you've got that, but I've got maybe two or three voices in my head that talk to me quite profusely. Sometimes when they're stuttering, it's like, are you going to shut up sometimes? I call it my Achilles heel. I suppose maybe I'm just talking about it now. I said I was going to talk about it later, but it's like it's my Achilles heel when it comes to, I'm very chatty, very, very talkative. For people that, like I said, for people that have heard me on the radio, you may not have known, I did it a couple of days ago where I had a little bit of a murmur, but most of the time it's pretty good. I have it 90% under control from, you know, medication, that stuff the government gives me, that you know that stuff. And, yeah, so I keep it pretty good, but sometimes it likes to peek its little head out and trying to test me out and see how good I'm at. But like I said, it tells me when I can, like, wow, slow down, Tony. Yeah, let's go to a song. We'll think about it and we'll come back. Here we go. 99.7 FM, Big T on the morning brekkie show as he tries to explain his thing. It's Wednesday's hump day, mental health day. All the good things are happening today. We're in the middle of the week. Best way to go. Let's start this day. Yeah. Woo. 99.7 FM. Big T on the morning brekkie show.

There we go. Welcome back, 99.7 FM. Big T on the Morning Brekkie Show. It is a 7:15 on this beautiful hump day Wednesday. And I've started my show a little bit on the different side. Like I said yesterday, I had a bit of a different day. For the people out there that don't know, it's so made my brain's like, what are you doing, man? But anyway, I have stutters and Tourette's. I have mild stutters and Tourette's is what it's actually called. But yeah, I had a doozy of a day yesterday. It's hard to explain, hard to even imagine when you hear about that. I talk a lot on the radio, right? And everybody that

The funny thing is that, like, over the years of having them, I've had them, like, I triggered them, unfortunately, when I was in my 30s, and, yeah, from bad choices in life, as they say, but you have to live with what your choices are. But over the years, I used to take a lot of medication, but these days I do not. Everyone's different, like, so I'm not talking about what you can do out there as well, but, like, go to your... If you are suffering from something like that, or stutters or treads or something that your brain, you know, I mean, something going on, go to your doctor. Look, I go to my doctor quite regularly. I'm very, very up to date with all that information. So when I talk about this, I talk about this on the radio. I talk about this as my personal thing, as something that I've done. I used to take a lot of chemicals, like for the stutters and the Tourette's and all that kind of stuff. Where these days now I get the stuff from the government, you know, that stuff, that stuff, yeah. I get that stuff from the government now, so I don't have to take any more pharmaceutical drugs, which is fantastic, because by doing that, changing a lot of things and also changing my diet as well, coming off all those drugs, I got my driver's license back, which was the biggest part about it. But now when I get, if I drive, I don't get stutters at all. And even my doctors and all that, they're like, that is awesome. That's perfect. So if I do have stutters and I can drive, so I get in the car, they go away. It's like because of my brain, it's the concentration. What I have is a little bit different to everybody else out there. Like I have, they call it a live seizure, where I'm very awake. It's both sides of my brain firing at the same time. I'm standing there aware of exactly what's happening around me, but I can't do anything about it. I just got to ride the roller coaster ride for as long as it takes. So, yeah, very interesting day today. So it made me a bit nervous about coming on the radio today, because even talking about it normally brings it up or makes it start happening again. So, yeah, gotta love it when it happens. And over the years, so many people would finish off my words for me or finish off. Do you know how hard it is when you're thinking about one word when someone finishes it off and you're like, dude, man, I was like thinking about that one word for like that whole 30, and you just said it so easily. But it's like it brings me back like I'm 47. It brings me back to a five-year-old, because a lot of the words I can't get out. I just very simplify a lot of those things. So, yeah, bit of a crazy day yesterday. So hence why I'm just a little bit weird, but it's kind of cool, not in a roundabout way. This is just how my brain works anyway. But it's kind of today's hump day. It's mental health day. We talk about things that are going on in our lives and the things that, you know, that make it hard to do certain things. And that's something that I've had to learn to live with. It only rears its head when I don't want it to be there. It's funny because I've had some really bad, like, you know, depressing, real bad things happen in my life, and it never came out at all. But then on the other side, it's something easy or something like, you know, easily bad that's happened, then it just triggers it in one go, and then I'm done for the day. So anyway, that's it. There you go. You got a bit of an insight into myself. And, yeah, very honest. I love to talk about my... look, at the end of the day, this is... if we talk... The more we talk about things in the world that we live in, the more we can have an understanding. We live in a life now, and yesterday was a prime example of... I'm a lot more in the community, walking around and researching and looking at things and reading a lot of things. So many people, like... The headphones on, like, you can't even talk to anyone anymore. Like, you walk down the road and you're like, you'd say hello to somebody back in the day and they'd kind of, every single person that I seen yesterday had headphones on or headset or, and look, I get it, there's probably a reason why, but look, it's just the world is very different these days to how it used to be. Mindset going on to that there about, yeah, the world we live in, it's crazy. Everyone's got a headphone on. Can't say hello to anyone. Randomness. Anyway, there we go. There's Tony and his talking. It's a good morning. 7:21 on this beautiful Wednesday morning. Today is hump day. We're going to talk about mental health. Like I said, I started a little bit early today because, yeah, it was a very weird day yesterday. Very weird day. But anyway, cruising through it. I'm just dwelling now. All right, let's chuck some tunes on. Get into this beautiful day. 7:21, we'll come back. Have a yarn about what's happening next. After 8 o'clock, we got the lovely Leah. She's going to come in. She's not coming in. I'm going to give her a call. She's from the Mowanjum Festival there up in Derby that's happening in a couple of weeks. She's going to have a yarn about what's happening there. That's going to be at 8 o'clock, but we'll chuck some tunes on, come back, have a look at the news and weather, and cruise into our beautiful hump day. 99.7 FM, Big T on the Morning Brekkie Show. We'll

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1: That was a good one. 99.7 FM. Some of the ones, some of the ads that come on, I haven't heard them before, so they catch me out. That was a good one, especially as I was talking about stutters today. A bit of a doozy yesterday, but I must admit, when I finished talking about that and I went to music, I love the banter I have with my kids. And, like, mind you, they're 18 and 20 years old, but when I finished talking about that, I went to a song. They're in the kitchen. They've come back in here and they're like, oh, we're going to go. But we just thought we'd both let you know that we love the silence when you've got the stutters. We love it. And I'm like, yeah, have a shit day at school. Have a great day at school, kids. No worries. Thank you very much. There was other things said, but yeah, I love love that good sense of humour. Look, don't get me wrong, those boys bend over backwards for me. They do lots of different things for me, being a single dad, and they do help me out, mind you. They won't get their driver's licences. I'll talk about that. I'm going to talk about that until the cows come home. I know that because, 21 years old, the eldest one, he's had his learners for 5 years. I don't remember the learners lasting that long when I went for my licence. I'm pretty sure it was a year, but they definitely get a bit of graciousness on that, excuse me, on the fact of driving. But in saying that, I've hit a little bit of, I've turned a corner with him. He's maybe the pressure of me breathing, like, come on, dude, get your drive, like, come on. So now what happens, I've done a deal. Well, it wasn't, how would I say it? He didn't agree with it, but I told him this is what we're going to do. So even the mornings when I drive in, I'm like, I'll drive in, no worries. You're dead to the world. They're both tired as hell when they get up in the morning. Get up at 5 o'clock, so I guess it's a bit early for them. But I said, the deal is now you're driving home. I said, we live 23 kilometres out, or 25, whatever it is, out of town. And I said, you're going to drive home from now. And I said, that's it. There's no ifs, buts, or maybes. And he's like, yeah, no, cool, I'm happy with that. I'm like, okay. I didn't think that would go so easily. But, he's said he's going to start driving home. I'm hoping to just get that confidence up and get him on the road. It's crazy having to drive back into town every day and pick up my boys and take him home. I'm the best designated driver ever. Damn. Oh, they buy me a beer at the pub on the way, on a Friday, though, so that's not too bad. I'll get a win back here and there. Alrighty, here we go on 7:32 on this beautiful Wednesday morning. It is hump day, middle of the week. Talking about mental health and things around. Well, I'm talking about me today. Stutters yesterday, bad, like, shocking. Normally when I'm stuck in my head, it's they play funny games with me. But anyway, that's me. 30 degrees, top of 30, 1 o'clock this afternoon. No weather warnings out there. Looks pretty good out on the beaches if you are heading out. Just check out and roll over onto the tides and see how they're going as well. Not a good time to launch the boat at the moment. Tides are on their way down. We're looking for a minimum of 2 metres this morning. Our high tide this afternoon will be at 2:10 this afternoon. That's at 8.1 metres. Excuse me there. So pretty slow movement in water, but if you are heading down to Ganthian Beach or down to the beach in general, just be mindful of those tides coming in and out. Have yourself a safe time, and if you're lucky enough, you'll get down to Ganthian. I think that the Cafe Corolla guy, I think he rocked up in town yesterday. He got a few shots around town with him, with his car. Pretty interesting young fella there. He come across the, what did he come across? Well, just slipped on the top of my road. Where'd he go? I don't even know. Tanami Road, I think it was. I don't know. My brain just went really frozen there. Someone will probably send me a message about where he went. I don't know. He come from Derby anyway. He'll be here. He's talking. He's got his coffees going. And, beautiful day out there. Roads are looking pretty good, I'm sure. 7:33. Always Cable Beach Road and Frederick Street. It's always a bit fun there in the morning, isn't it? Is that the words that you use when you come through that part of the town? There are other ways around town, but I think everyone just likes to come through. It's just more entertaining. But hopefully that roundabout's not too bad. Keep those crosswalks open as normal. Hear about that on the, people don't know. I don't know why you just don't leave. Like, people don't, I guess you're in a hurry to get to work. You got your coffee, your heater's on. You're in comfort mode. Last thing you want to do is worry about people around you. But please do. These kiddies are going to be heading off to school soon. 8 o'clock, they'll be off to school. And mums and dads and aunties and uncles will be off to their destination. Plenty of people running around this morning. Heaps of people out with their dogs, eh? Love to watch it. Well, they give them toggies. I can't remember what I called them last time. They give them a tag and they drag them along the road. Hey, it's that long enough, you can come with me. I don't look. Look, well, I understand that the rules are rules in the town that we have to have our dogs on leads and stuff like that. But I could be. I've got two dogs. I've never put a lead on it. I've never put them on a lead. I don't like. Yeah, I don't put them on a lead. I never have. Mind you, I don't come into town with them very often. But they don't leave my side. They stay within a metre of me, even off the lead. They are very obedient dogs. They do what they should do. They know who's in charge. To be honest with you, I make it sound so bad. An Achilles heel, you know what that is, right? I've got their Achilles heel, which is a toy that from when they were younger, I created that toy as their main vibe. If that's what that's in my hand, then I have control. And honestly, they'll sit there. People at the beach and where I go, they're just like, how do you do that? I'm like, honestly, I don't know. I don't know. I've never hit my dogs. I've tied my dog up once. My big dog, Caesar, he's a Catahoula. Tied him up once when he barked and attacked the fence at the back of the house with horses, just bark, bark, bark. Tied him up once. He chewed through that. It was like an inch bloody rope, and he chewed through it. Never have to tie him up again, but I've got a tire. As soon as I grab that little tire in my hand, those two little dogs, one big dog, one small dog, they come and sit in front of me. It is so much easier. But mind you, when I go to the beach, this is what people do love. I'll throw it. Caesar, the big dog, will get it. Little dog will grab it off him. Little dog will play with it. Little dog bring it back to me. I don't even have to move. I just stand there watching them do their thing. Now, that is nice and pleasurable. If you're getting out to the beach, good way to go out and have some fun. Get out there and enjoy the lovely weather we've been having. It's beautiful out there. Tides are looking pretty good as well. Let's go back to some tunes. We'll talk about what we've got going on. Like I said, after 8 o'clock, I've got I don't know how to... Someone should tell me. Yeah, Leah. Is it L-E-A-H? Is it Lee or is it Leah? You know? I don't know which way to say it. I'm sure I'll find out at 8 o'clock, but she's going to have a yarn to us about the Mullinjum Festival there in Derby coming up on the 28th at the Mullinjum building. Anyway, she'll talk about that after 8 o'clock. We'll have a yarn a bit about that. Just want to, before I go on to the next song. So yesterday I spoke about Barma and Galari as the entity and the history about it. And I just want to say, if I have made a mistake in there or put some information that may not be correct, please let me know. I got told yesterday that I may have made some mistakes, but I wasn't told where I'd made mistakes. So that's probably what rattled my head and gave me stutters for the rest of the day because I couldn't figure it out where I went wrong. But when I do talk about the show, and I start every show exactly the same, and when I talk about history, if there is something that's not correct in there, please let me know. Because I'd like to correct it so that everybody out there can have that right kind of information. It's hard to correct it if I don't know where I went wrong. But the last thing I want to do is put that wrong kind of information on the radio, especially when we're talking about such an important... Well, everything's important in history. So, like I said, the last thing I want to do... And I researched over 6 days and... Every time I found information, I'd put it to the side, and then I'd bring it all together, and pretty much all the information matched from what I researched. But if I did say something wrong, reception@gme.com.au, send me an email, and I will go backwards, and I will correct all that information, much like when Trey's mum called up and let me know about information about Town Jetty, about a key figure at Town Jetty. About more information about that, because at the end of the day, I'm learning as well, and learning, and the research I'm doing as well. I try and broaden the horizon on as much information as I can. So let's just carry on with that. If I did make a mistake, please let me know. Send me a email at reception@gme.com.au, and I'll rectify the situation, and we'll move forward with that. There we go. 7:38 on a beautiful hump day Wednesday. Cruising into this beautiful day, how do I explain it? Stutter's a bit, it's like I'm standing on a cliff, right, and I'm leaning back, but if I lean forward a little bit, hence why I take prescription stuff from, you know, that stuff. Anyway, I get that stuff on prescription, so it's like I have it, and if I lean forward far enough, I'll start stuttering really bad, but if I sit back and lean back, I don't stutter, and that's basically where I like to explain to people where I'm at. It's like I'm on a cliff. If I lean forward, I'll stutter. If I lean back, I won't, and I'm in the middle like, whoa, what's going to happen? Which is the next thing that's going to happen? But as you can see, you hear me on the radio every day of the week. Clearly, it's not a problem, but when it comes out, ooh, she's a bit of fun. Anyway, 99.7 FM, Big T on the Morning Brekkie Show.

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0: Good morning and welcome back, 99.7 FM, Big T on the Morning Brekkie Show, 7.53, cruising into our hump day today, Wednesday, 19th of August. It's an absolutely fantastic day outside. I just went out there before, soaked up a bit of the sun. It's a lot warmer in town than it is out at my house. It's about 5 to 6 degrees different. Like I said, it's cool when I come in, then warm when I got here. It's like, beautiful in Broome. Gotta love it. What are you up to today? You gonna get out and about, go and check out the beautiful beaches? What do you want to do? You got plenty of things to do around Broome if you want to do things. Yeah. If you don't work, fish or drink in Broome, there's not much else to do. So you want to get out and do some exploring, definitely get out of town. Perfect time of the year to get out. There's so many people here at the moment. And we've got some amazing festivals and events coming up in the coming weeks with basically lots of different things to do, an eclectic amount. So it gives you a bit of variety of where you want to go or where you want to go. After 8 o'clock, we're going to have the lovely Leah come on and talk about the Mullumjum Festival that's happening in the next couple of weeks. And have a yarn to her. That'll be after the 8 o'clock news and in about 5 minutes. But first, I'm going to read out something. I wrote this yesterday. Yesterday I was talking about Barma and Galari, the beginnings of where it started and where it got through. I think I may have made a mistake there. I'm not too sure. I don't know where it is, but this is something that I wrote yesterday. I did write it yesterday. I wrote it the other day, and I was going to read it out yesterday, but because of the amount of information I had yesterday, I didn't have time, so I thought I'd better read it out because I don't like writing out like literally 2 pages of stuff and then just throwing it in the bin. So I thought I'd better read it out and just get it out. This is just something that I wrote in conjunction of what I did yesterday, but this is what I believe anyway. So I believe it is important to acknowledge the history and experiences of First Nations people in this country. The history of First Nation advocacy shows incredible strength, resilience and determination in the face of many challenges and injustices. Over generations, Aboriginal and Torres Strait Islanders have stood up for their rights, their families, their culture, their communities and their future. There have been important milestones along the way through landmark decisions, national recognition, changes to the law and policies. These movements represent significant progress and they have to be achieved through courage and determination of First Nations people and their supporters. But there is still work to be done. Understanding important dates helps us to better understand Australian history, not just as part of what we can be proud of, but also as difficult and painful parts. For me, acknowledging the history is all about listening, learning, and showing respect. It's about recognising where we have come from, acknowledging the work that has already been done, and continuing to build a future based on respect, equality, understanding and self-determination for First Nations people. As we remember these important moments, we can honour these who fought to change, recognise and to continue their work today and play a part in creating more respectful and united Australia. That's just something I wrote yesterday. Oh, I didn't write it. I wrote it the other day. It's just something I wanted to read out yesterday with history on Broome and just the resilience and the hard work that these First Nation people have put in. They are working so hard. Look at where I work. I work at one of the biggest, radio stations, I would say, in Broome, a community-based radio that was built from the ground up from First Nation. They needed a need or a want for something and they got it and they work and they're still working extremely hard every single day to fight and to get that information out there and so that we're going forward. So that's just something I wanted to read out that I wrote yesterday about mental, it's also mental health, working forward with our things that are going on. Today's hump day, mental health day, and resilience is what we need and to be able to help and support. Everybody needs a support out there and resilient and help to be moving forward and to be, everybody gets inclusion. And that's what I was talking about. And yeah. Alrighty, 7:58. We're nearly going to go across to the important news that's going to be around the states of Australia. But today I'll just talk about what we've got going on in Broome. 30 degrees, top of 30, beautiful day out there. We'll hit that around about 1 o'clock this afternoon. If you haven't been to Broome before, you're not too sure. Normally about 1, 2 o'clock in the afternoon is when we get to the height of our day. So if you are out and about at these hours of day, please be protected and covered because the sun is unforgiving up. You may not think that you're getting burnt or that it's too too hot, but it is pretty hot up here. Like, the no cloud cover around, the sun's been down on you. So make sure you keep yourself protected if you are going out to the beaches, because, yeah, you get burnt up here. Especially everyone that comes in, like, it's quite funny when you walk around the town and seeing the people around town with no shirt on all the way. Like, and I get it, understand you come up a long way from home and you enjoy this beautiful weather up here, but... yeah, so make sure you keep yourself protected up there. I was 1 minute to go to the news, I just saw something. Yesterday I went to the Broome Visitor Centre, I had a meeting there, but I lined up with everybody else, and when I got to the end of the line, they're like, you know, you didn't have to line up, you could have just come. And I'm like, you know what, I love just standing in the middle, listening to the people that come here from around Australia or out of Australia, and the stories that they've got about where they visited, because they don't know that I live here. They don't know anything, and I'm not. It's not about me eavesdropping on people's conversations, because that's not what I'm talking about. It's more about just listening to the lovely stories and the places people have visited and the stories that come with that. You know, Pender Bay and other places that people have visited. And yesterday, I just smiled because we've got such a beautiful town and such beautiful locations, and that was so represented yesterday with the 20 odd tourists sitting in the tourist bureau. Honestly, pat on the back to those tourists. Pat on the back to everybody in Broome, because it just shows you. Here we go, 99.7 FM. We're going to go across to the news. Back shortly.
1: Hey there, Harrison Peterson here from NIRS News, coming to you from the lands of the Yuggera and Turrbal peoples. Indigenous communities are looking at how they can benefit from Australia's shift to clean energy. The First Nations Clean Energy Symposium starts today in Geelong. It's been organised by the First Nations Clean Energy Network. Executive Director Karina Nolan says Australia can learn a lot from what's working overseas.
2: Canada really has been leading the way in the sense they've been working closely, community government and industry have been working together, got sort of 300 or 400 odd First Nations projects. They have to engage with communities early, and that they're sort of 10 years ahead of us in that sense.
1: 2-year rental agreements should become the norm. That's the argument from Australia's peak union body. The Australian Council of Trade Unions says landlords having to offer 2-year leases would give renters the security of knowing they can stay in their homes. ACTU President Michelle O'Neill says the proposal wouldn't drive away landlords. The union also wants to see the federal government commit to building more public housing. Instagram's parent company Meta is in court today, with multiple US states accusing the app of harming young people's mental health. Details and other stories after this.
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4: Program sponsor.
1: Meta CEO Mark Zuckerberg is expected to give evidence at a landmark trial in California. 29 US states are suing Meta over claims its platforms Facebook and Instagram are harming the mental health of young people by designing the platforms to be addictive. Meta has rejected the claims and says it's been protecting young people on its platforms. Parents, including Lennon Torres, have gathered outside of the Oakland courthouse.
5: Behind us, justice is going to be served. The courtroom doors are open, and it is time that the public see what the executives